and welcome to the Classical Hour. My name's David Stuart Hunter, and for the next hour, I'll be playing a selection of works from the classical music repertoire. This week's programme takes us back to the 1920s, a decade of remarkable change in music as composers responded to a rapidly shifting world. The First World War had ended, societies were rebuilding, and music began to reflect new influences, jazz, popular song, and a move away from the heavy romanticism of the 19th century. What emerged was a fascinating mixture of styles, sometimes playful, sometimes experimental, but very often full of energy and colour. We're going to open with the March from the Love for Three Oranges by Sergei Prokofiev, first performed in 1921. Prokofiev had a gift for sharp wit and rhythmic bite, and this march has become one of his most recognisable pieces. Its bold, slightly ironic tone seems to capture something of the modern spirit of the 1920s. It's confident and energetic and just a little bit mischievous.

And that was The March from The Love for Three Oranges by Prokofiev. Well, from Russia to America. And George Gershwin. And the third movement of his piano concerto in F, completed in 1925. Well, Gershwin was one of the first composers to bring jazz into the concert hall with complete confidence. This finale is full of syncopation and drive, and it blends classical structure with unmistakably American rhythms.

Yes, has a lot of the drama of Rhapsody in Blue, which we'll be hearing at the end of the programme. But that was Gershwin's Piano Concerto in F Major, the third movement, which is, as you might imagine, marked Allegro Agitato. And it was played by John Nakamatsu and the Rochester Philharmonic Orchestra. Now, we're going to stay, or rather, we're not going to stay, we're going to stay in Europe, I guess, but we're going to move to Britain for our next piece, which is William Walton. And I remember hearing at school the music master playing us Facade, the Facade Suite, which is a curious mixture of poems by Edith Sitwell and music by William Walton. Personally, I think you could do it very nicely without the poems, which is why I've chosen to play one of the movement's popular song, which doesn't have the not very good verse. It's light, it's elegant, it's gently satirical, so it's very much in the spirit of the decade.

Yes, popular song from William Walton's Facade Suite. 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Maurice Ravel's Bolero, which was composed in 1928, is one of the most famous orchestral works of the 20th century. Ravel himself described it as a piece for orchestra without music, a single theme repeated over and over, growing gradually in intensity. What makes it so compelling is the orchestration. Each repetition introduces new instrumental colours, building to an unforgettable climax. I've only got time to play an excerpt, but we are going to hear the final 5 minutes of Bolero.

the final explosion of Ravel's Bolero, played there by the Royal Concertgebouw Orchestra, led by Bernard Haitink. Igor Stravinsky was another towering figure of the early 20th century. And in the 1920s, he turned towards what we now call neoclassicism, a return to earlier musical forms, but seen through a modern lens. His Pulcinella Suite, first performed in 1920, draws on 18th century music, reimagined with Stravinsky's distinctive harmonic language and rhythmic vitality. Here is the Pulcinella Suite's first part, Sinfonia.

And that was the first part of Stravinsky's Pulcinella Suite, called Sinfonia. 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Well, our tour around Europe continues, and now we go to Italy for Ottorino Respighi's Pines of Rome, completed in 1924. It's a vivid orchestral tone poem. And in the final movement, which is called The Pines of the Appian Way, Respighi depicts a Roman army advancing along this ancient road. The music builds from a distant murmur to a magnificent, almost overwhelming climax, one of the great orchestral crescendos of the repertoire.

Yes, it is splendid, isn't it? Thunderous work. That was Respighi's Pines of the Appian Way. Well, after that, there were two pieces of pretty stunning music. Something much calmer and reflective. And it's back to England again, and this time Ralph Vaughan Williams and The Lark Ascending, which he actually composed in 1914, but he revised and premiered it in 1920. And it does stand apart from the more modernist trends of the decade. It's got this soaring violin line, this wonderful suggestion of a bird soaring up towards the sky, or in the sky. And it's timeless and tranquil. So let me say no more, but play an excerpt from The Lark Ascending by Ralph Vaughan Williams.

And that excerpt from The Lark Ascending by Ralph Vaughan Williams was played by Dimity Hall, the soloist with the Sinfonia Australis Orchestra, conducted by... I can't remember. Sorry about that, conductor. 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Well, now we're going to go back to Gershwin for one of the defining works of the decade, Rhapsody in Blue, first performed in 1924, with its famous opening clarinet glissando. It immediately captures the excitement of urban life in 1920s America. And Gershwin's fusion of jazz and classical elements obviously confused people terribly. Was it jazz? Was it classical? Well, it was the new classical infused with jazz. Here it is.

And Rhapsody in Blue, played there by Leonard Bernstein with the Los Angeles Philharmonic Orchestra, brings to an end this week's edition of The Classical Hour on Radio Northern Beaches, focusing on music composed in the 1920s. My name's David Stewart Hunter, and if you'd like to contact me with suggestions or corrections, my email address is dstewarthunter@gmail.com. 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I'll be back next week at the usual times, 10 a.m. on Sunday and 9 a.m. on Thursday. Until then, goodbye for now, but with a slight interruption, for a bit of fun, another individual piece from Sir William Walton's Facade Suite. This one is called Polka. Thank you.

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6: 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I'm Felita, and I'll be diving into the artists, composers, and instruments that live both.

Today is the second of my travel specials. Today we are celebrating Eurovision. Okay, don't turn off. This has been exciting news. In a landmark moment earlier this year, Eurovision launched a new production, Classical Concerts. To kick off the show with the host nation, here is the BBC Philharmonic Orchestra. I choose for them to showcase the English composer Gustav Holst. Here is Jupiter from the Planets.

That was the BBC Philharmonic Orchestra with Jupiter from Holst's The Planets. I'm cheating a bit as I don't know what they actually played, regional restrictions and all that, so I've chosen for them. Also, as this show is jazz meets classical with Felita, welcome by the way, I've decided to expand this new Eurovision concept to include matching jazz ensembles. So here is the BBC Big Band with Woody Herman's Apple Honey.

That was Apple Honey performed by the BBC Big Band, finishing off the British submission to Eurovision for Lieder Style. Next is WDR Symphony Orchestra Cologne representing Germany. Here they are performing the Hebrides Opus 26 Fingal's Cave by Felix Mendelssohn.

That was Fingal's Cave by Felix Mendelssohn and performed by WDR Symphony Orchestra Cologne, who took part in the first Eurovision Classical Concert Series earlier this year. Welcome back. You are listening to Jazz Meets Classical on Radio Northern Beaches with your host, Velita. The next track is by the WDR Big Band, one of the best in the world. They are playing Sarina, composed by Florin Ross, a native of Cologne, so a great choice for their Eurovision entry.

That was Sarinah, performed by the WDR Big Band, finishing off the German entry. We are now off to Portugal for their entry, the Gulbenkian Orchestra performing Sina Lyrica, composed by Luís de Freitas Branco.

That was the Gulbenkian Orchestra performing Sina Lyrica, composed by Luis de Freitas Branco. Now for a little story. In 2018, I went to see Eurovision in Lisbon, and as part of my trip, I actually had the pleasure of seeing the Gulbenkian Orchestra perform, which is a bit of a weird tie-in for this show. Anyway, this is Jazz Meets Classical, and today I'm sharing the music based on the new Eurovision classical concerts. I'm your host, Felita, and you're listening to Radio Northern Beaches on rnb.org.au or on catch up at mixcloud.com/baseboo or on the dial at 88.7 or 90.3. Now, there is no big band equivalent to the Gulbenkian Orchestra that I could find, but the Gulbenkian Foundation hosts a jazz festival each year in Lisbon. So I've selected a Portuguese ensemble who played there last year. The bassist Joan Prospera's quartet playing No Meu Galho.

That was the Jew and Prosperous Quartet with Noel Meyer Galho, showing the very different selection by the Portuguese entries to my Eurovision. Last nation who took part in the Eurovision Classical Concerts was Finland. Their orchestra was the Finnish Radio Symphony Orchestra, but I'm going to let them finish the show. As there is no Finnish radio big band, I have found the UMO Helsinki big band to step in. Here they are with a composition by Kirko Koskinen called Seko Ana Hekena.

was the UMO Helsinki Big Band performing Sokana Hetkinen, originally a song performed by the Finnish band Ultra Bra, Sneaky of the Finnish Entry Crossing Over Again. To end the show, as the Eurovision Classical Concerts ended this year, here is the Finnish Radio Symphony Orchestra with Sibelius's Finlandia.

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I hope you enjoyed the Eurovision. 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

0: Hello, my name's David Stewart Hunter. If you're a baby boomer, or just wish you were, you may like to tune into my programme, The Sound of the 60s, on Thursdays at 5 o'clock or Sundays at 5 o'clock. I'll be playing the hits that top the charts and form the soundtrack to our youth. I hope you can join me.
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5: 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In just a moment, we'll hear if John Batts brings us theatre organ magic, music from theatre organs around the world. At 1 o'clock this afternoon, Oz Music with Michael Lester, followed by Classic Cars and Bikes at 2 p.m., Community Voices with Michael Lester at 3 p.m., and then at 4 p.m. today, Crescent Swells with David Bell. At 5 o'clock this afternoon, Sound of the 60s with David Stewart Hunter, and then at 7 o'clock, join us for R&B Live, live local music from The Fig and The Shack. At 10 o'clock tonight, Strange Brew with John Maisie. 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

Hello again from Theatre Organ Magic. Good to have your company, and I hope you will remain tuned for the next hour to explore the magnificent sounds of pipe theatre organs, which came into their own about a century ago to enhance the viewing of silent films. But they continued as entertainment in their own right for decades afterwards in numerous Western countries. We've just heard a striking example of their power and appeal while hearing a bit of organist Simon Gledhill's presentation of Cole Porter's song, Just One of Those Things, on a large Wurlitzer instrument in Detroit, USA. Like so much of the music pervaded by these organs, Simon's playing was uplifting and easy on the ear. The range of popular music embraced by theatre organists is, of course, naturally vast, and you will be able to sample some of that today. First, though, a word about your broadcasting station, RNB FM, which has hosted this show for over 20 years. 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A special friends campaign has been launched for the community to offer financial help, especially from those who value authentic radio and local voices. We're asking for $25 from individuals by way of suggestion and $100 from businesses. This is acknowledged by a digital supporter badge and exclusive invitations to RNB events, outside broadcasts and the like. Similarly, there are discounts for workshops and at fundraisers, even reductions on RNB branded gear, plus exclusive discount for supporters on our competitions and giveaways. Theatre Organ Magic hopes that you will become an RNB friend. Back now to musical business, with obviously an appropriate and complete version of Another Opening, Another Show, written by Cole Porter for his 1948 musical, Kiss Me, Kate. Playing a 26-rank Robert Morton pipe theatre organ, then installed in the US Midwest, is Jelani Eddington, who offers a crisp reading of Another Opening, Another Show.

US organist Jelani Ellington with a popular Cole Porter number while playing the so-called Wheaton Fox, a Robert Morton theatre organ, then in a residence in the American Midwest. Now for another song from the Great American Songbook, a source much favoured by theatre organists. This time it's a dance routine number from 1975's Broadway hit, A Chorus Line, called One. The artist to present this is Dwight Thomas, and it's not obvious to me that he is indeed playing Wurlitzer's opus number 2164, which by then had become a four manual 42 rank instrument in an Indiana pizza parlour prior to its move to Florida. And yet, I think it must be so. Anyway, it makes for a very listenable track, as I hope you will agree. Adding a touch of authenticity, Dwight opens using solo piano only.

Organist Dwight Thomas with the Marvin Hamlisch number one from the musical A Chorus Line, played on a Wurlitzer which had doubled its size since rolling off the production line at North Tonawanda in New York State and the Wurlitzer HQ back in the late 1920s. Now for another song from the 70s. This one penned by Fred Ebb, the words, and John Kander, the music, back in 1977. And now for a change too of organ manufacturer, as we move to Western Australia, where a former United Kingdom Compton instrument was moved to the Nedlands Community Centre in Perth. Sydney organist Cliff Bingham is on hand to play New York, New York.

Sydney organist out west, Cliff Bingham, at the 3 man or 12 rank Compton Theatre organ since 1986, has been at the John Leckie Pavilion in Nedlands. It was made in 1933 as Compton's Opus Number 212, and was first installed in the Plaza Cinema, Worthing in South England, near Brighton. An Aussie enthusiast brought this instrument to Western Australia in 1971, and it's now owned by TOSA, Theatre Organ Society of Australia, the Western Australia division, and more recently has been upgraded. And by the way, some listeners encouraged me to mention a little background to these organs. Anyway, Cliff was playing New York, New York, and before I forget, here's the station ID. You're listening to Theatre Organ Magic on RNB FM, broadcasting from Sydney, Australia on 88.7 and 90.3 FM, and at this hour streaming on the web. Keeping the music lively, here now is Martin Ellis with a piano novelty called Polly, written in 1926 by a fellow called John Stepan Zamechnik, a sometimes music student of Dvorak. In the US, he wrote a great deal of music for silent films. Anyway, here's 1926's Polly, which I love.

music by Arthur Schwartz, entitled That's Entertainment. And here it's greeted by a more than enthusiastic crowd.

Walt Strunny with That's Entertainment. It may have occurred to you that we have been listening to a number of US theatre organists today. That's true, of course, you're quite right. The theatre organ, after all, was a 20th century innovation, and it's principally a US branch of the organ building world. UK enthusiasts may contest, of course, that by claiming compatriots Robert Hope Jones and John Compton are slighted, but the US produced thousands of these organs and has continued to give most homes to these instruments. In fact, many of the finest exponents in the art of theatre organ playing have been and are today in the US. Moreover, next month I have an all-Australian show. But I have an Aussie performer now also, Chris McPhee, who will have our toes a-tapping with a number that he recorded on the three-manual 17-rank Wurlitzer, opus number 1813, now in the Orion Centre in suburban Cansey. This Tosa-owned instrument had opened at the Capitol Theatre downtown in 1928. Now, this May is also the 81st anniversary of VE Day in Europe, victory over Hitler's Nazis. So, here's my nod to that occasion, via a 1937 song popularised by the Andrews sisters. Be mir bist du schön, with the Germanised spelling of the title, and probably my non-German pronunciation. Here's Chris taking a sprightly take on Be Mir Bist Du Schön, usually translated as, to me, you are beautiful.

Seated at the Orion Wurlitzer in suburban Kempsey was organist Chris McVie. And we heard a traditional pop song with quite a history. I'm sure that Chris was playing the Sammy Cahn and Saul Chaplin version of the 1935 song. It's based, though, on a 1932 Yiddish language song from a 1932 musical by Jacobs and Segunda. So I think it's important to recognize that. Now, at this day, I also wish to acknowledge the month of May, musically speaking. Here is a duo arrangement of Maytime in Vienna, a new track for me, featuring organist Rob Richards at the 427 rank Barton Theatre organ in the Rialto Theatre Joliet in the US. And he's joined by pianist Alec Zolt to bring us some light music I know very little about. But it's Vienna, so you should expect some stately movement as well as waltz time. And this too was recorded before a live audience.

the US musical duo or pair Rob Richards, organ, and pianist Alex Zolf, with an elegant reminder of springtime Vienna. The next track is a love song from 1962, written by Nino Oliveiro and Luiz Ortolani, with lyrics by Norman Jewell. This was the theme music of the Italian film Mondo Carne. For any Italian listeners, here I should apologise, since I believe those two words are a coarse expletive. Anyway, the tune, nonetheless, has a life of its own, and is here interpreted by English organist Keith Beckenham, playing the former Trocadero Wurlitzer when it was in South London, but at that moment it was in Edric Hall at South Bank University. So here's Keith with Mondo Carne.

Auguste Keith Beckenham with music from a 1962 film. Well, I think the film was 63, the music was 62, and the film was called Mondo Cane. He was playing the former Trocadero at Castle Wurlitzer, once the largest in Europe, and it had become a 24-rank instrument while at South Bank University in London. It's now moved on to the Troxy in that city's east. And by the way, that firm Wurlitzer exported about 900 Wurlitzers to the UK. Others were sent to many countries around the world, such as South Africa, Japan, where one still plays in a Tokyo store, New Zealand, and even one to India. By contrast with Moore, let's have another pair of organists. Duo, in fact, to provide the well-known samba penned by the Brazilian-Portuguese composer Sequina de Abreu back in 1917. Young chaps Mark Herman and David Gray recorded Tico Tico no Fuba using pipe theatre organ and an Allen electronic organ. This then is a transatlantic musical partnership and great fun.

to the web. The USA's Mark Herman and the Scottish David Gray combining in duo mode to present us with a crisp reading of Tico Tico on two organs, one pipe organ, one electronic organ. 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Now, I should like to alert local listeners to a film event in North Sydney. I refer to the Film Heritage Academy's presentation of a 75-minute comedy titled Our Hospitality, starring Buster Keaton. Notice that this is neither a weekend nor an afternoon or evening performance. It's at 11 o'clock in the morning on Friday the 29th of May in Roseville Uniting Church. It's at 7 Lord Street, Roseville. There's complimentary light morning tea at 11 o'clock before the movie, and even an introduction by Australian author Ursula Dubosarski. So, live music accompaniment during the film will be provided by Graham Costin. The tickets, 25 or 20 to concession, available at the door. And if you want more information, it's at www.trybooking.com/events/landing, etc. Let me repeat that again, www.trybooking.com/events/landing, I think it is. And anyway, that should be some fun. Too much chat, perhaps. So, back to theatre organ music. And this time to a large Moller organ, 5 manuals and 28 ranks. After a peripatetic existence, being initially made for the English organist Rachel Fort in the late 1930s, this instrument is now in Pasadena Civic Auditorium in California. It gives a good account of itself in Lou Williams' hands as he plays a lively number composed in 1937 by a well-known trio of US songsmiths, Sam Lerner, Al Goodhart, and Al Hoffman. It's titled Gangway, and it featured in a Jesse Matthews film called Sparkles, a good clue to the music.

a cheerful few minutes of music there, spent with organist Lou Williams as he played Gangway, an item from the 1939 film Sparkles. I'll close today with another May, that's the month of, song. It dates from 1933 and was written by US organist Hoagy Carmichael. Australian organist of great renown, Tony Fenelon, recorded this number some years ago when a two-manual 12-rank Wurlitzer had been installed in Wyatt Hall within a school in Adelaide, South Australia. It's a gentle melody and lasts over 5 minutes. So, just in case Mr. Time catches up with me, I'll give my closing salutations first and then leave you with One Morning in May. Otherwise, thank you very much for listening this day. As I often remark, please let me know when this show comes your way, what it means to you. And don't forget, my email address is theatreorganmagic, it's all one word, @gmail.com. I'll repeat it, theatreorganmagic@gmail.com. And indeed, I'd be happy to hear from you. I hope to be back on air on Sunday the 7th of June at noon, Deo Volente. Don't forget that RNB is now running a Friends campaign. May I wish you all the very best until we meet again on the air for some more theatre organ music. Goodbye meantime, and should there be any minutes left, then the usual signature tune will indeed be used.

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And today, if you're listening to this live, it's the 18th of April 2026, or you might be listening to replay of this sometime in the future. We're at the Radio Skills Workshop, and this is something we do every 3 months here at Radio Northern Beaches, and we bring up to 16 people into our studios and have a really fantastic day talking all about radio from 9 a.m. till 4 p.m. And as I said, we do this every 3 months. So I'll let you know as we go on how you can be involved if you're interested to do that as well. We're going to hear some music now. This is from Santana, and then we're going to hear from the different participants today interviewing each other with some of the new interview skills that they've just learned. Here's Into the Night.

0: 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You can listen to us on the Community Radio Plus app on your phone. I'm going to hand over now to Charlie and to David, who have I'm turning my mic down, I'm still talking. I've come along to our course today to find out about things about radio. So over to you guys.
1: Thank you so much, Andrew. I'm Charlie, and today I'll be interviewing Dave. Nice to see you, Dave. How are you enjoying today's workshop?
2: Lovely. Lovely to speak to you, Charlie. Yeah, I'm absolutely loving today. It's been an absolute honour and privilege to meet so many amazing people here, both our fellow students, but also the people that work here at the station. I've had a lot of interesting contributions today. So it's been a fantastic day all around.
1: Yeah, awesome. So tell us a little bit about yourself.
2: So I am a tour guide who works mm-hmm. at Bridge Climb, one of the best jobs in the world, I would say. Mm-hmm. But I'm also a student. I myself am studying media and communications part-time. But then in my spare time, I am also a music producer and DJ myself. So
1: that's one of my
2: main passions.
1: Okay, so tell us more of all the things that you do, which all sound really interesting. I am curious about the DJing stuff, given that we're on a microphone and wearing headsets. So how did you get into DJing?
2: So that's a great question. So I started during the pandemic. Obviously, we were all locked inside and I was looking for something to do. And so that's when I started picking up electronic music producing. So I produced like a lot of house music. I used to produce a bit of dubstep back in the day as well. And so the pandemic is what really drove me to do that. And then for DJing, I learned how to do that a couple of years later. In 2023, I joined the Your Shot competition. Mm-hmm. And that's where I learned how to DJ. And it's been a lot of fun. And since then, I've performed at a couple of house parties and a couple of clubs, mainly the Open Decks nights that we have in Sydney here as well. So lots of fun.
1: That sounds amazing. And of all the music that is out there, do you have anyone in particular that like really inspired your DJing or just your music taste in general?
2: Oh, there's a lot of people that inspire me, but I would say the first exposure I ever got to electronic dance music was the Swedish DJ Avicii, which I'm sure many of the listeners would be aware of. He just an incredible musician, just had a real art of creating such phenomenal melodies that really touch the heart and soul. And that's kind of the music that I strive to make, whether it's a different style to Avicii's, but that's the music that I strive to make, music that touches the soul.
1: Yeah, huge goal. He was definitely a genius and gone too soon. Great documentary about him online that I'm sure you've probably seen.
2: Yeah,
1: super interesting. I think that's all we have time for. So back to you, Andrew.

0: This is Andrew. 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Today we're doing the Radio Skills Workshop. This is something that we do here every 2 or 3 months here at Radio Northern Beaches. Our next one will be around June or July. We haven't set the date yet, but have a look at our website, rnb.org.au, if you'd like to book in for the next Radio Skills Workshop that we're doing. Okay, I'm going to hand over now to Jeremiah and to Katie, who have come along today.
1: Thank you, Andrew. Thank you to all of our listeners. And to be honest, it has been a great experience. This is my first time here, and it's been wonderful learning new things, finding out how the radio station runs, and meeting some great people. And I'm also here with Miss Kay, who is also here for the first time.
2: That's correct. I've been meaning to come to this workshop for quite some time, but I keep on missing out for some reason. So I'm really glad to be here finally today. And it has been much more than I actually expected. I certainly didn't expect to be on air already, but it's really good. It's good practice, but it's also good, I think, to do this to get over the nerves, because when I do have to do this again, hopefully, because I'm hoping to have a weekly radio show, then I would hope that the nerves will have abated a little bit.
1: And Ms. Kay, tell us what brought you here today. What kind of program were you seeking to have?
2: As I say, I'm hoping to do a weekly radio show on the back of a podcast that I've been doing called Small Business Sorted, which is all for small business. We've so far recorded 3 podcasts. The first one is about cash flow, which is very dear to the hearts of all small business owners. The second one is to do with staffing and recruitment and hiring and firing, which I think is also something that is very close to the heart of all small business owners. And the third one is to do with automation, so how automation can improve your efficiency, etc.
1: And have you been doing this type of work for a long time? Have you had this business running for a while now?
2: I've been doing bookkeeping for many, many years. My actual business is called Do-It-Yourself Bookkeeping Support for Small Business. And I just really do enjoy helping people with their own bookkeeping. There's many people out there who have bookkeepers, which is fine. But even those bookkeepers need advice and help sometimes. And there's also people out there who are not bookkeepers but who are trying to do bookkeeping. And they need that support. So I'm here for people to reach out to if they need that support.
1: There you go. And how can they find you? How can they contact you? How can they find more information about what you do, or how they can get in contact with you?
2: I've got a Facebook group that's called DIY Bookkeeping Support for Small Business. So it's best to get hold of me on that and join the group and then go from there.
1: Okay, there you go. To all of our listeners, if you need advice regarding bookkeeping, feel free to give her a call, contact her. And I know, especially in this time of financial instability, there are many people who are going through hardship and they want some sort of advice. They want help. They want things to that can help them achieve their goals and get out of whatever rut they may be facing. The information is there. Feel free to give a call or find her on Facebook, and she can give you the advice that is necessary. Back to you, Andrew.
0: Thanks very much, Jeremiah and Kay. And hopefully we'll be hearing more from you guys in the future. One more song now. This is Bruce Springsteen. And then we'll be talking with Ratna and with Nina.

0: That was actually live at a stadium. You're listening to Radio Northern Beaches, 88.7 and 90.3. I'm going to hand over now to Radna and to Nina.
1: Thank you very much, Andrew. Firstly, I'd like to say thank you for having us all here. It's been such a wonderful experience learning about, you know, broadcasting, learning about radio and programming and so on. And I'd highly recommend anyone out there listening who's got even the slightest interest in radio and broadcasting to, you know, give this workshop a shot. You know, it's local, it's very well run, and there's so much to learn from. What do you reckon, Nina?
2: Yes, hi everyone. It's really a very fun day. It's very interactive, and it's really interesting to learn about what happens behind the scenes of radio broadcasting, and also it's very hands-on, and having a bit of a go at talking on the radio as we are now is really the highlight of the day.
1: Nina, I thought today we'll probably talk a little bit about the cultural diversity that makes up Australia, and in particular your Italian heritage. Yeah, would that be cool?
2: Yes, certainly. That's one of the reasons why I've also come along to this workshop today, getting inspired about giving back to the local community and volunteering and also sharing my Italian heritage and passion about my Italian culture.
1: Great. And were you born here, or were your parents born here, or what's the heritage, or what's the connection?
2: Yes, I was born in Australia, but my mum and dad were actually from Sicily, so mm-hmm. I'm very interested to share their journey from when they left the island on a ship and spent 30 days on a boat to come out to a country which was so foreign to them with language and food and all the rest of it. So, and also living on the northern beaches, I have spoken to many people and met a lot of people which are similar to me, first or second generation growing up in Australia, and keeping that heritage alive.
1: Mm-hmm. And we all know that the Italian heritage is very rich, you know, culturally, and, you know, there's so many dimensions to it. Which aspects of that really resonates with you, and what aspects of the Italian culture do you really want to bring out and share with the community?
2: I'm really interested in keeping the culture alive through food, mm-hmm. Sharing recipes and different ways of celebrating traditions and festivals. And interesting that one of the things that we were learning earlier on this morning about the radio, and that Marconi actually invented the radio, who is an Italian.
1: Yes.
2: So that was a bit of a coincidence learning about that.
1: And just on top of that, you mentioned you wanted to share food and so on. Is there anything that's specific to where you come from? Your heritage is from Sicily, that is quite unique, that you think that more people should know about when it comes to food and recipes and so on?
2: I'm not sure, but many people might know about arancini, which is very connected to the Sicilian culture. It's a street food. So learning more and sharing more about the Sicilian street food, which is very popular.
1: Great. Well, I think that's all we have time for. Thank you so much, Nina. And hopefully, you know, you get a chance to share, you know, your specific arancini recipes with the wider community the next time you're on radio.
2: Great. Thank you very much.
1: No worries. Back to you, Andrew.
2: Thank you, Andrew.

0: that music just there. I don't know. I don't know how the right way to pronounce this. So I'll spell it Z-U-C-C-H-E-R-O. Zucchero? I'm not sure exactly how you say that. You're listening to Radio Northern Beaches, 88.7 and 90.3, and you've just tuned in to the Radio Skills Workshop, where all the different people who came along today are all having a go on air. And now we're going to cross over to Duncan and Ralph.
1: G'day, Ralph.
2: G'day, Duncan.
1: Thanks so much, Andrew. It's been an absolutely amazing day, really. So I really have to second, third and fourth and fifth everything that everyone's already said in relation to the workshop. A really great experience, well run. And obviously, when it comes to community broadcasting, it's great to be involved in your local community. So hats off to everyone here at the radio station for all the great work you're doing, and obviously all the great sponsors that come in and support the show as well. So, it's been a really fun Sunday. So thanks very much, Andrew.
2: Well, I've got to second that, Duncan, that I've had an absolutely fabulous time. Not only with all the skills training, but meeting all the people from our local community that have come in to do the skills training. Just there's such a broad spectrum of people with broad spectrum of topics, plus beautifully steered by the people that are already on the station. It's been a fantastic sense of community building, actually.
1: Yeah, it really has. And if you are interested in any broadcast radio, and even if you don't want to be on air, so many great things you're able to do within the network itself, whether it's sponsorship, fundraising, helping out around the place. So if you do have some spare time and you'd like to help out, make sure you get along. But Ralph, we've only just met recently, but interesting learning about you in the very short time before coming on air is that you're actually one of Australia's foremost contemporary abstract art photographers, being based in Sydney here, and had a little gallery in Manly. I found out that your work has been featured in numerous photography exhibitions and galleries in Australia and worldwide. You create photographic art by capturing real abstract images that exist in nature, focusing on the water surfaces. So tell us, how did all that start? Like, where did you start?
2: Obviously, serendipitously. No, look, it came out of a mental health issue. I suffered depression, and the doctor gave me a tablet, said it'd cure all, and in actual fact it did the very opposite, and then I discovered that pills pharmacologically only works for about 60% of people. So I decided to go kayaking one day. I was feeling very depressed, and I just made an instant decision to go kayaking. And I went kayaking on Middle Harbour, and I suddenly found myself in nature, on the water, connected, and suddenly this whole thing just lifted. And over a period of time, I started to do that almost on a daily basis to help me get fit physically, to see the mental health aspect of my life emerge as well. And I was having such a wonderful time that I started to see beautiful, fully abstracted images on the water, and I started to take photos. And a Northern Beaches resident who's sadly passed away, a guy called Rory O'Donoghue, who was in Thin Arthur with Arnie Jack, said, "These are absolutely fantastic, Ralph. Why don't you do something with them?" So long story short, I had an exhibition, and I sold 11 out of 16 pieces, and I went, "Wow, this is a new direction."
1: That's awesome. How
2: did that happen? Why did that happen? And that's how it started.
1: Oh, yeah. Fantastic. And how did you get into multimedia yourself? Like, where did you start? Did you train in...
2: Well, I went to the Victorian College of the Arts and did a theatre degree there during the punk period. And in the punk period, in education in those days, you had to go it was very hard to get in. It was an elite art school. You got in, you had to go 5 days a week. There were no exams. I got paid as a mature age student, because that's when, you know, if you were a mature age student, you got paid. But one of the great things that has borne out fantastically in my whole life is that the staff and the teachers were not unlike the kind of situation we've got here, where everybody sat round and talked about what they wanted to do creatively, and then they do what Andrew's got us to do today, is say, just do it. Come on air and just do it. Do it. And so that's been influenced my life.

0: Greatly. I'm still in touch. In actual fact, I'm going back to Melbourne next week to a 40th anniversary with a whole lot of us creatives that all started together.
1: Well, that's fantastic.
0: So that's that gave me the confidence by working through that wonderful art school, the confidence to think about an idea and put that idea into practice.
1: That's fantastic. Now we'll move back forward. Obviously, we've got a little bit of history and context in terms of where you started. And obviously, I've been looking through your Instagram page, which is Ralph Kerl, which is K-E-R-L-E-S Art, Ralph Kerl's Art on Instagram.
0: Thank you for the plug.
1: Oh, mate, that's fantastic. I think everyone should have a look at your artwork. But like, obviously, coming back to, obviously, depression, it's something which is spoken about a lot more now, which is great. There's less of a stigma, but obviously still attached to depression. Was there a moment with it when it came out to doing the kayaking that you saw and the time it took you to get off the medication straight away, or was it aha moment with that?
0: Yeah, definitely. And I'm happy to talk about that. I remember it was a very difficult time where in a creative life, often you reach a point in a creative life where it finishes and life becomes purposeless almost. And so I went to see the doctor, and the doctor gave me this tablet, and I took it. And I remember waking, and he said, there's the panacea. You'll be 100% fit next day. And I remember coming, and I remember taking it, and then ringing him up and saying, I've never felt worse in all my life. I've never felt worse. And he said, well, stop taking it. And that's when I went down, and it wasn't a conscious decision. It was almost a subconscious decision where I said, I have to lay everything down. I can't do anything today. I want to relax. And suddenly we had a couple of kayaks down more in the bush in Castle Crag, Sydney, and I thought, look, I'm going to go down and go kayaking. And I remember I kayaked for 4 hours on that particular day. And as I got out of the kayak and walked up the hill, I could feel a lifting of that. It was a sense of, oh, I'm okay. And in particular, I'm writing an essay at the moment about serendipity, curiosity, and a Japanese notion called ikugai. Ikigai. Where it's about life operates around being in a flow and being in a very gentle condition all the time and to search that. And I experienced that at that moment, and it was just lovely. And to come out of that and to be able to, I didn't realise that people would come up to me at the artwork when I put it up and say, my God, that's very meditative, Ralph. I find it very relaxing. I find that joyous. I didn't know that I was reflecting that in that artwork, you know. So that's, I hope that, and so what that has meant is I've now been kayaking for 14 years on Middle Harbour. Tuesday, everybody should have been out there with me on Tuesday. It was just beautiful. I took some videos. It was perfect. Flat, blue, red reflection from the boat, and I just sat there and went, yeah, no, that's why I'm doing this.
1: That's absolutely magic. We're going to have to go to a song now, but Ralph, thanks so much, and it's great to get to know you, and amazing artwork there. So if you are looking to it, and if you're feeling like you need to get out and about, take the words of Ralph and get out there and do some kayaking. It might make you feel a bit better.
0: Thanks a lot, Duncan. Thank you.
2: Cool. Okay, so after our next song, we're going to hear from Callum and Janine, and this is a song I'm going to play. This is a live performance, and it's a new artist she's been around for ages, but I've only just discovered her. Her name's Ray, and this song is Where Is My Husband?

0: You should check that out on YouTube. Ray, R-A-Y-E, performing Where Is My Husband? And absolutely spectacular performance. Every detail, lighting, costumes, makeup, the different parts of the room, the camera work, the audio, really, really fantastic. Okay, I'm going to cross over to Callum and to Janine now. So over to you.
1: Thanks, Andrew. I'm Janine Kitson, and this is my second time attending the Northern Beaches Radio Workshop. And you'd wonder, why am I coming twice? But I had such a great time the first time, and then I wanted to bring a wonderful colleague who's with me, Callum Sayer, to come again. Callum is an incredibly talented young journalist, and I just want to introduce you. Callum, tell us about your experience as a journalist, and you're here at this workshop.
2: Talented, I think, would be debatable in some circles. So I have, as you can tell by my accent, I'm not from Australia, I'm from the UK. I came here in 2022 to do a Master of Media Practice at the University of Sydney. And during that time, one of the best experiences of my life occurred. I did a unpaid industry internship in the Sydney newsroom of Seven News. So, you know, think Mark Ferguson, Chris Reason, all those wonderful, talented people. And I very much got bitten by the journalism bug. I mean, I've always been a bit of a news junkie myself. A lot of the programs I listen to on the radio, a lot of podcasts I listen to are all themed around the news, all themed around investigative journalism. And I just thought, yeah, no, I want to do this. This is the job I'm going to do.
1: Well, can I ask you something?
2: Yeah, sure.
1: You here you are telling me this wonderful experience, but you come to the Northern Beaches radio and you've done this workshop. Have you learnt anything here? Or, I mean, you must know everything, but what's the insight into looking at community radio? Is it different? Is it similar?
2: I mean, look, if I knew everything, then, you know, my brain would be 20 times the size that it is. I mean, look, community radio is, I see it as a sort of a third form of the media plinth. So everyone knows about the ABC, everyone knows about the commercial media, but people forget that embedded within their local communities are these community radio stations that are staffed by volunteers, people who aren't paid, who just want to give something back to the local community. So as you said, you know, I'm from Triple H 100.1 FM. I'm honoured to be here on Radio Northern Beaches. Triple H is for Hornsby and Ku'ring'i. And, you know, I take nothing for granted on the fact that I'm on Triple H. In fact, I think it's a wonderful radio station. It does, you know, it's very much a community-orientated media outlet. And I'm honoured to be a part of that in the small way that I am part of it.
1: So there is there anything here that you've learnt that you haven't seen anywhere else before?
2: Well, I think I've learnt that there is a right way and a wrong way of doing interviews. I mean, all of us have seen on TV interviews where you're just thinking, my God, how is this person even on air? Or, you know, you watch a prime ministerial press conference on, you know, one of the news channels or one of the main bulletins, and you just think, oh my God, how's this? How are these questions even being asked? And, you know, you sort of have to go, you sort of have to drill into it. I think a lot of people with interviews want to get their moment of glory in the sun, but you have to remember that when you're interviewing someone, you kind of want to drill into the nitty gritty of the substance. You want to drill into the issue. You want to know what they're talking about. And that's sort of why I've learned it. I mean, one experience I've shared that I'm going to share with everyone here. So my first journalism job was with National Radio News. So that is the community radio news service. And I was working a story where where the hospital's up in the Northern River. So we're talking the Lismore area of New South Wales. New South Wales Health made a decision to switch the milk supply to those hospitals away from Norco to a dairy that's run by an international conglomerate, where the milk was being trucked from the southern half of the state, stored at a facility in Sydney before continuing up north. And I was interviewing this politician, the local member for the area, who's from the Nationals. And we were talking about it, and I just said, well, you know, surely the people in charge of New South Wales Health are trying to save money because, of course, the state government's got a budget to manage. And then he just went off on one about how, and then he said, are you from Sydney? I said, well, I'm originally from Sydney. And he said, well, the problem with you city folk is that you don't understand the country, and you need to understand that regional Australia is blah, blah, blah, blah. I'm not going to go into it because we'll be here all day. And there was a part of me where I wanted to reach through the phone and just throttle this guy into the next century for the finger wagging. But then a part of me also went, well, hang on a second. What if he's just doing this for a performance? If I did the whole thing of, well, I know I'm from Sydney, but I like to think I understand a bit about regional Australia, we're not going to get anywhere. So I just said, so coming back to the issue of this Northern Health District, have you spoken to the health minister? And then that's when the finger wagging stopped. But there was a part of me where I did think, I want to, you know, I want my gotcha moment to call you out for me thinking that I'm just some simpleton from the city. And I just realized that, look, you know, that doesn't get you anywhere. It might get you 5 seconds of fame, but it distracts from what the heart of the story is. And I just wish that so many journalists would avoid those gotcha moments and just say, well, look, you know, just to bring you back to the issue of XYZ minister/opposition/whoever, and then just continue on that line rather than doing the whole Sarah Ferguson of, you know, well, I'm sorry to interrupt you. Well, I've got to interrupt you. No, I'm going to interrupt you here, or, you know, and then, or just wanting their 5 seconds of fame because they've been given a question from someone in Sydney or what they've been asked to ask. And I just wish that was the case in a lot of journalists.
1: Yeah, so it's a real problem, isn't it, I guess, in the mainstream media, that it is very combatant and it can be very conflict-ridden, and really that kind of just really destroys some of the really important conversations that needs to be established between people, and really to go beyond that and to really learn. So,
2: well, having said that, I mean, you know, I was just, you know, criticising that. I do think that, you know, I would say at a time like this when you have things like artificial intelligence and, you know, God forbid the stuff coming out of America at the moment with the misinformation and the, you know, the weirdness that's coming out of the Trump administration around the war in the Middle East, you need the mainstream media to be able to provide that factual, trustworthy information. And it just feels like right now no one's really getting the full story. Now, I'm not a conspiracy theorist. I'm not going to go into that line of thought. But when you have someone who is trafficking in conspiracy theories and they do have a large platform, like either a seat in Parliament or a powerful position within the media, I don't think the view of a journalist is to just say, oh, you're a conspiracy theorist, so I'm just going to ignore you. I think if you bring those ideas out into the open and you debate them in an open forum, you can kind of expose to them, to the people, to viewers, to listeners, that unfortunately, you know, people do hold these ideas and they do have a vote in the elections that come up. You know, I will give you an example from the UK. This is something that I also picked up in my undergrad degree. So in the UK in the mid to late 2000s, there was a political party called the British National Party, which was so far right, it's diabolical. But they had won a series of councils, particularly across the north of England. And the BBC, which is the British national broadcaster, decided to invite onto its flagship political discussion programme, the equivalent, I would say, of Q&A, of what was Q&A here in Australia, the leader of that party. Now, it did cause mass protests. There were people who threatened to tear up their TV licences. But what happened was because they brought him off of the fringes and onto a mainstream platform where he had never been challenged before, it proved to the people that the ideas that this guy was espousing were not only racist, but they were also ridiculous. And that party then faded off into obscurity. But at the same time, we have to be aware that there are people out there who do have their own agendas. But I would just say, look, you know, don't just watch the ABC or Sky News or 7 or 9. Look at lots of different sources. Why are they talking about this? Debate those ideas and just have these civil conversations with people where it's okay to disagree and say, hey, you know what? Maybe you've got a different viewpoint on this. I'm willing to accept it. But equally, you know, please see it from my point of view and just have that back and forth discussions, which I think so many people are not doing nowadays. We're just shouting at each other and it's just so annoying.
1: Well, those are really wonderful words you've said, and I've certainly learned a lot just from listening to you, Callum. Thank you, and I wish you very well in your journalist career and seeing you and more. Thank you so much, and we'll hand it back to Andrew.
0: Cheers, guys. That was great. You're listening to Radio Northern Beaches. You have been listening to the participants today in the Radio Skills Workshop. We're going to end out with a little bit of music. If you'd like to join in and come along to our Radio Skills Workshop, check the website rnb.org.au. And we haven't actually published the date for the next one yet. It'll be somewhere around June or July. But have a look and book in for the next one.

0: craving for something a little different? 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

ever see in an octopus's garden in the shade. He'd let us in, knows where we've been.

This garden universe vibrates complete. Some we get a sound so sweet. Vibrations reach on up to become light, and then through gamma out of sight. Between the eyes and ears there lie the sounds of color and the light of its eye. And to hear the sun, what a thing to believe, but it's all around if we could but perceive. To know ultraviolet, infrared and x-rays, beauty to find in so many ways. Two notes of the chord, that's our full scope. But to reach the chord is our life's hope. And to name the chord is important to some, so they give it a word, and the word is...

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2: 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I'm Michael Lester, and our program's Community Voices. To quote from the preface of a book that we're going to be discussing today with our guest, with the author, she begins by saying, "In my midlife, I find myself preoccupied by the issue of belonging, as the world around us becomes more crazed and strange." And she describes her book as both a very personal, almost private, and a work of thinking done deep inside my head and reflecting many experiences and conversations. I'm talking about our guest today, who I'm delighted to have join us again on Radio Northern Beaches. Kate Holden is a celebrated and awarded writer, freelance journalist, freelance writer, author. She's had two previously very well-received memoirs and a Walkley Award-winning non-fiction work, The Winter Road, which the current book is called The Ruin of Magic, Longing and Belonging in Strange Times, and it's published 2026, April, by Black Ink. So absolutely delighted to have you join us again here, Kate. Welcome.
3: Oh, thank you so much, Michael. It is lovely to be back on.
2: Kate, The Ruin of Magic. This seems to suggest a sort of nostalgic kick of looking back to some previous times, from our troubled times, to a life that perhaps one yearns for, that might have perhaps provided a sense of identity and belonging that we don't have in this day and age.
3: Oh, you got right into the meaty heart of my book already. But it is up there on the front cover, isn't it? The Ruin of Magic. Listen, the title is originally going to be the name of one of the essays that's contained in the book, which is six essays. And I wanted it for that. And my publisher said maybe it'll be the title of the book. And I realised it did fit very well, because the whole book really has come out of my instinct, which is that we have advanced, you know, in the 21st century into some strange and wonderful places. But I feel that we have possibly lost a few things as well along the way. And my soul intuits that it might be magic, which is something I guess, by which I mean poetry, a sense of the glow, the sense of the radiance and the enchantment of the world, of our souls and spirits and instincts, and the, you know, the way we even regard the world and our lives in it. And as you say, it does have the word nostalgia bedded right up next to it, because of course this is a bit of a wistful way of looking at the world, thinking that once it was different and once perhaps that difference was better. So I do go a little that way. I am a little bit convinced that we have had something previously and that we are now in danger of losing it. But at the same time, in the book, I've been really careful, Michael, because I know that nostalgia is a two-edged, you know, knife, and it has the ability to take us back to some lovely dreams of how things have been, or even reveal, you know, moments in the past, but also fantasies of the past, which can be misused, I suppose, in some dangerous ways. So the book is both an exploration of my instinct and terrible nostalgia as a lifelong romantic, but it's also, I guess, about the perils of that point of view if you get it wrong.
2: Yeah, well, Kate, I mean, it's where you talk about magic as a quote, as a hot ember in the hand, which can lead, I think you say, to a comprehension of an understanding and a bringing together of ourselves, I guess, with the universe and with the world, with an imparting a sense of knowledge. Is this the sense in which you're talking about a loss and a ruin of magic, that we've kind of lost that sense of wonder and therefore some sense of our place in the world at the same time?
3: Well, comprehension is a word which really, as I said in the book, is from the roots to hold together, com and prehension, as in prehensile fingers, prehensile toes. And I think that's something that we are kind of losing, because there is just so much going on in the world. We're all kind of jittered and razzled and dazzled and flung about and dashing along and encouraged, I guess, by the giganticness of our daily experience to fragment. And I think this idea of holding things together in a kind of sense of wholeness and oneness is something which has for a long time been what has held humanity together, that we are part of nature, that we're part of community, that even the various parts of ourselves are all held together in one person, and that we share this in a great kind of singing together. The whole world sings, really. But we don't always remember that, because we are so head down, plunging along, glued to our phones, you know, perhaps communicating wildly, but maybe speaking past each other. And, you know, like I'm sitting here at the moment, Michael, looking out on a beautiful afternoon in the Illawarra where I live, and I'm looking out the glass window to a forest which is absolutely refulgent and radiant with the sun coming through the green leaves. I'm very lucky to live in this beautiful place. And I guess what I see out there beyond the window is the world, which in the forest is just all one gigantic system of organisms all coordinating together. And I don't believe that humans are separate from that, but I do feel that we forget that sometimes. So magic to me is not some kind of oogie boogie kind of, you know, voodoo kind of prosperousness. It's really a sense that we know things that are true, and we have always known them, and they're beautiful, but we are sometimes made to, or we just are too tired to remember how to see them anymore.
2: Kate, the method and form that you present here with these six extended essays, a very traditional classical form of literary non-fiction writing, I think often slated home to Montaigne and his fantastic essays. I think you say that these essays, as well as saying your whole book is very personal, emerge from ruminations and puzzlements, a series of explorations rather than arrangements of answers. So you're asking a lot of questions. But in terms of the essay style, it's done in a very, very personal way, isn't it, intermixed with your memoirs? And I think I've got a quote from Virginia Woolf about Montaigne and his essays, where she said he was motivated, he writes only to communicate his soul. To share is our duty. So this method that you've adopted, why have you chosen it, and how have you sort of proceeded to put it together as a writer?
3: Well, I wish I was kind of as formally determined as Montaigne might have felt himself. I did start reading some Montaigne when I was in the middle of writing this, and I do love his digressive puzzling away at things. And that, I guess, I did take a cue from his example in that essay. You know, it comes from the French to try. And there is, you know, the didactic essay and the explanatory essay, the argumentative essay. But my essay form, I guess, is something that comes naturally, which is a wandering and a folding in of lots of things. And I think I'd kind of describe some of the parts of the book where I include other people's writing and other people's thoughts as fragrant bouquets. And for me, I really wanted to gather things together and see what happened when I put them all together, because I've got one of those minds that just gulps down all sorts of beautiful bits of the world. So poetry and history and weird things from science and archaeology and philosophy. And I read really widely, and I try to read alertly. So I'm always gathering notes and wondering what I can do with them. And when it came to writing these essays, I thought, well, why not just put it all in? You know, I thought of Annie Dillard, who's a writer I include in the book and who I really admire. And she says, put it all in. Don't hold things back. You know, don't be stingy. Don't hold your ideas off to the next book. So I went with that. And I also went with Ursula K. Le Guin's idea of the carrier bag theory of fiction, which is an essay she wrote a long time ago, which I see has just been recently republished. And it's the idea that perhaps rather than a sword or a weapon or some kind of heroic thing, which was invented early in the world and which has then provided the model for a narrative, which is very heroic and punchy and kind of purposeful. What if there were a different way of contemplating what writing is and how it's come from our origins? And instead of a weapon, perhaps the first thing that was made was a vessel. What if it was a bag or a leaf or a shell to carry things together and maybe a few different things? And they roll around together and they rumble and they jumble and they, you know, get displayed and they get taken somewhere else. And I really like that idea, Michael, because it gives you so much. Well, for a scatty mind like mine, it gives me so much hope that there is a way that forward to just include all of these luscious and gorgeous little gems that I found. So that was partly that. It was also that I like essays which question and puzzle and ask questions, because that way I'm sharing the adventure with my reader, as Montaigne kind of hinted. I'm not saying I know things and you should listen to me. I'm just suggesting through the opportunity that I have to write a published page that I'm not the only one who might have these questions. And all I can do is use my, I don't know if it's a talent or a liability, but I'm always astonished by everything in the world. And my naivety, I suppose, means that I don't take everything for granted and I notice things. And I try to put things down on the page, which everyone else is probably noticing and seeing as well. But perhaps I can just show them in a different light, you know, perhaps next to something else that throws a little reflection on it, and suggest to the reader that we're walking together, you know, through this very, you know, bejeweled landscape full of flowers and pebbles and bits of driftwood or whatever it is. And, you know, the journey through the essay is the pleasure. And if you come out at the other end with some questions as well, then that's even better.
2: Well, that's a wonderful description of your book, which I must say is very beautifully written. It's so wonderfully readable and thought-provoking. And you seem very true from what you've said about your approach to the ideals, I think, of an essay, to quote Virginia Woolf again about Montaigne, when he says, and you say this yourself, to conceal nothing, to pretend nothing, and if we are ignorant, to say so. And I think that's very much the spirit in which the speculations that you engage in so elegantly here. It's sort of like a light on the inner life of being a writer and a reader. One of the big themes, Kate, in your book, of course, in sense of terms of belonging, is to do with the idea of home, isn't it? Mm. And what is a home? Again, one of your quotes from Odysseus, that homelessness is the worst thing that a human can suffer. Of course, he had his endless voyages and travels, but you made a couple of big moves in your life that prompted these questions about what is a home and how is it a part of your being and identity and belonging?
3: That's right. Well, I mean, homes, housing, having a home, not having a home, buying a home, decorating a home, being locked down in your home, these are all very urgent topics these days. And between the pandemic lockdowns and natural disasters in which people's homes have been threatened, and the scandalous emergency of homelessness in Australia, and then just the general kind of housing supply problem, and then people worrying and clutching to their houses or worrying that they're not secure in their housing. All of this is very, you know, much at the moment. So it was on my mind. But it coincided with me, as you said, making a couple of big moves. So first of all, I left Melbourne, which I'd lived in all my life, and moved to New South Wales. It was a bit of a culture shock, to be honest. And we actually moved up to Manly, first of all. And coming from inner city, grotty Melbourne to, you know, the beautiful but very different landscape of Manly was quite a jolt. I didn't kind of find my feet straight away. But then I also had about 2 years of very kind of transient housing, because we were waiting to build a house and it took a long time. So we had borrowed houses, we had rented houses, we literally just crashed at other people's houses for weeks at a time. We'd went travelling with no house at all. We literally put everything in suitcases or boxes in storage and just had what we had in our baggage. And then this experience really took me to an awareness of just what it's like when you don't have a special haven. And I was lucky enough that I was never unhomed, but I have been unhomed in my past. When I was a young woman, I was involved with heroin addiction, and that meant that I spent some time literally with no home. I didn't never slept rough on the street, but I was couch surfed and was a waif. And that experience has really brought home to me, as it were, what it is to have the haven, the shelter, and the, you know, the refuge of home. And at the same time, we were then involved in the process, very exciting and lucky, but also quite deranging, of building a house, having it built for us, and designing it, and then moving in and establishing it. And this was, you know, something I, of course, was grateful to do, but I was also really freaked out by it, because it's a lot to kind of conjure a house out of nothing. And I don't like new houses. I like old houses. And this was going to be a brand new house. So how did I fit my old things and my old self, rapidly aging self, into this brand new house? And also a new landscape. So moving into the Illawarra, where I have no history, it doesn't mean a lot to me, and I don't mean anything to it. And I've been here for a few years now, and I'm finding my way. But I realise that this is an experience that many, many people have had. You know, many Australians have moved into the state, or even just across town to a whole other part of the village. Many people have had secure, you know, housing, and many people have made homes. So I realised that this is, I guess, one of the questions of our age, but I didn't want to talk about it in a very po-faced kind of public policy way. I wanted to talk about the experience and my personal perspective on it, and my softer and more private doubts about it as well, and put it out there and see, you know, who responds. And so far I've had quite a few people who just survived house renovations tell me that they really related to some of the questions about choosing bathroom tiles, and just the frenzy of it, and how dementing it is. It just makes you feel crazy having to think of all of this at once. But at the same time, we know we're so lucky, and then we're grateful. And of course, anyone who has actually ever chosen bathroom tiles or kitchen taps or any of this kind of nonsense knows that after 10 minutes, you don't even notice them. Anyway, but at the time it feels very important. And I think that goes to this real preoccupation in Australia about houses and homes and who we are and who has one and who doesn't. And so that was all really interesting material to write an essay about.
2: Indeed it is. And as with so much in this very personal book, on one level, it's very relatable for the readers and Australian readers, these ideas of belonging, and particularly the question of home. And important as your discussion is of home in the sense, but you also recognise and speak about yourself as a double immigrant, because, of course, your family originally was from the UK, Europe, and you were brought up with a European culture and appreciation. And you write about this and how really it formed your whole view, I guess, of identity, and maybe even raised questions about your belonging. So this is what you explore here, isn't it? Under a theme of exile, and even though you're in a home, you can be an exile.
3: Yes, well, this is the most delicate part of the book, I think. And I'm really puzzled over this, and I tried very hard to write it carefully, because I know that this is quite a touchy subject in lots of ways, but it's also, again, a very important and, I think, common kind of dilemma in a nation largely made of migrants and descendants of migrants. I, as you say, I was raised in Australia in a very kind of Englishy, intellectual, in a city kind of way. My parents do love Australian things, and they were both born in Australia and have had like a long loyalty, of course, here, but their tendency is to like European culture. And we watch a lot of British TV and a lot of American TV and so on. And I read a lot of British children's books when I was growing up. And this all harked back, I suppose, to the rest of our culture here, which has, you know, by and large, notwithstanding the many elements that have come in to Australian culture, especially in the last 50, 80 years, but it is still very much modelled on British kind of precedents, you know, the kind of houses we have, the justice systems we have, the language we speak and so on. And so I guess I grew up with don't get me wrong, I've got to be so careful about this, but not a kind of 1950s idea that England is home with a capital H, but that it does have a significance in my life. And I do still tend to drift that way, much as I relish and cherish Australian arts and lifestyle and everything else. And I love being Australian, but I do also spend a lot of time mentally in Europe and Britain. other English-speaking parts of the world as well as others. So I guess I started to explore this thinking, well, now that I've come up to New South Wales, which seems a lot sportier and more outdoorsy and more Australian than my little pocket of inner Melbourne, do I feel like an exile? And I kind of do. And moving up north has really brought this home to me because I've always felt like I wasn't a very good Australian. But I'm, you know, I am Australian. And what I think I do is I embody this dual kind of situation that Anglo-descended Australians also will have. And then, of course, all the Australians who are descended from other lineages around the world, we're all still kind of stuck slightly in between two stools. And, you know, we've got a wonderful country here to lie down in. But even that's not comfortable because the circumstances under which Australia has been settled are not comfortable. And we've still got so many unresolved questions about, you know, who we are and how we've come to be here and what this means for the First Nations peoples of Australia. So all of this was tumbling around in my head, and I have tried very delicately to lay down some of my questions about this. I certainly have not very few answers, but what I do have is some instincts and some observations. And I'm hoping that when people who read this essay will look at themselves perhaps and wonder how they have their sense of belonging. And I'm not resentful of anyone who does feel that they belong and has a very secure place here, but I envy them that sense because I'm not sure that I do yet.
2: Well, Kate, it is a very most interesting discussion at the heart of your book, maybe in some senses, because this sense of nostalgia and cultural roots that you're saying that you're looking back to in a sense with a certain nostalgia, even you yourself recognise that there might be a nostalgia and a longing and a belonging for a place that I think you say no longer exists, it ever existed. As part of this sort of emerging cultural critique that you provide in these essays and your thoughts, you do actually draw very heavily, though, still, don't you? And predominantly, because it's a very literary piece of work, as we've said, quote and cite and use as a platform for your discussion many writers. And at the end of each of your six essays, you provide a long list of books and writings that I believe you cite, work cited and read while writing. It's a fascinating list, but I'm wondering to what extent it reflects the any sort of an Australian perspective as distinct from that perspective that you're talking about, a European cultural perspective.
3: Yes, oh, well, absolutely. You catch me out there. I am aware of that the reading lists are overwhelmingly from overseas writers and thinkers. And it's not that I don't read Australians. Of course I do. But I found that the riches of what's over there, which was in what was in front of me as I was reading through the things that I love, that was so much. Now, I should put in that I did write quite a lot about some of the wonderful writers like Susan Johnson and Kate Llewellyn and Marion Halligan and so on, who have tussled with this idea of being both Australian but also very fond of Europe in some way. So Charmian Clifton and so on. And I had quite a long passage about that. But for reasons of space, partly because the whole book was blowing out, I did cut that back a little bit. So there's not as much of that. And almost that could have been a whole other book, really, to write a survey of what other Australians think felt about this dilemma. So I'm aware that I am exemplifying the bias that I'm also interrogating. All I can say is that there are so many books out there, and I'm doing my best to read them all, but it's a slow.
2: Well, you've certainly been doing a lot of reading, that's for sure. And reading your book is a great prompt to go back and to read a lot of that wonderful material that you're citing and discussing in your book. But to go to this sort of cultural critique dimension, you do make a point, though, very strongly, I am made in Australia, and this is my home. But still, you say that in characterising Australians and Australianness, that amnesia is the turbine of Australian contentment, and exile's nostalgia is a part of that. What's this amnesia that you're talking about that seems to drive a sense of Australian belonging and contentment?
3: Well, look, I guess this is something that I suppose I'm persuaded of since I wrote my previous book, The Winter Road, which was about the repercussions, I suppose, of the original settling, invading of Australia and the atrocities that were committed and the violences that happened at that time. And then how that's been largely suppressed. It's not been a popular story, and it's still one that we're both experiencing, you know, the effects of, but also negotiating the discourse of since that it happened. So we're still not sure how to talk about it, and we don't talk about it a lot. This kind of blanket of what, you know, Stanner called the Great Australian Silence that fell upon the early 19th century and what happened at that point, I think is still with us. And we don't we like a lot of history in Australia, but we have to be very picky about it. Like we want to talk about scones and, you know, lamingtons and homesteads, but we don't really want to talk about gigantic, you know, sheep barons, you know, and massacres. And we, you know, we have our exciting war histories, I suppose, but we don't really talk about, you know, the 1920s in Australia very much. It wasn't, you know, wasn't a glamorous time. And so we really do kind of pick and choose which bits of Australian history we want to look at. Also, we don't have a great tradition of experiencing history here, in the sense that my child that's at school is no longer doing history. He's in year eight and there's no history component to his education. And because of the way arts degrees are now being charged in universities, we're dissuading people from studying history. We are very chary of history, I think, in this country, because there's some things in it that we don't like. Now, that gives us a beautiful present, you know. It gives us a glossy moment that we're living in now, and it gives us a hope for the future. But we do rest on some complicated landscapes. I'm sitting here in the Illawarra, not very far from where D.H. Lawrence briefly lived in Thirroul. And he wrote a book called Kangaroo, in which he describes his amazement and admiration in lots of ways for this great Australian obliviousness, where people are always just in the here and now or looking ahead, but not cognizant of a great weight of the past as they are in Europe. And perhaps it is our freedom and the lightness of our burden that we can just spring around. I just, as a lover of reading history and a respecter of its lessons, I just find that it's a curious way that we live here, where we very rarely look back at anything.
2: And as you move towards the back end of your essays, I think the sixth essay you title, Elements, this seems to explore the idea of somehow being able to develop a sense of belonging, and maybe by escaping this modern world of neoliberalism, consumerism, commercialism, and also what you call the macabre comedy humane of the daily news. And you seem to take some sense of belonging and identity in nature and the landscape here, and particularly water seems very important to you. So is this one of the pathways through in exploring your sense of Australian identity and belonging?
3: Oh, it's such a thoughtful question. Yes. Well, that essay describes me staying, it was actually during the lockdown, so we were there for quite a long time, up in a house on the Hawkesbury River. We were there living very simply in this vast natural landscape, so very few other people, other humans around, water, slopes, wooded slopes, forested slopes, and the sky, and our little house, my partner and my son and I. And it was a very clarified moment. I was lucky to have such a meditative moment in the middle of such turmoil in the world. We kind of did get away from all the modern world. We had the internet, and we had a supermarket we could go to once a week, but we were really out there in this elemental place. And it is what struck me, is that it was a whole, it was a completeness. The water was part of the landscape. The hills were part of the landscape. The birds and the goanna that came past every morning was part of the landscape. It was just such a wonderful lesson to me and such a revelation. And I say this as someone from inner city Melbourne, who was not naturally a bushwalking, cold water, wild river swimming kind of character. But there I was. I had mangrove mud between my toes, and I had cold water of this river holding me every day. It was just magical. And this this came to me as a lesson, as I say, about what's possible in this beautiful world. I was so lucky to be able to go there, but it opened up the world of the beautiful Australian countryside that so many people already knew about, but it was new to me.
2: To wrap up here with Kate Holden on Community Voices Radio Normandy, she's talking about her collection of magnificent literary essays, The Ruin of Magic, Longing and Belonging in Strange Times. Kate, you do speak as these essays perhaps as an expression of your personal confusion about Australianness and what it means to be Australian and belong. And along the way, you even discuss whether it's even possible ever for us, and they're your words, to be homed here in this land and to be at home. And yet you do end through this examination and exploration by saying, my homeland is where I feel well. And there's the great quote from Petrarch that you use, I am where I wish to be. So have you found a path through these questions towards your own sense of belonging and identity here in Australia?
3: I think I do. I think so. I interview people for my freelancing career, and I spoke to, I can't remember who it was now, but an artist, and her work was very much based in European traditions. And I said, do you feel like you should be over there? And she said, no, because I love being Australian because I get to have all access to that world. And if she was from another lineage, she might have been interested in, you know, Indian culture or, you know, Indonesian culture or something. But she could access that heritage that she shared, but she didn't have to live there. She could live here in beautiful Australia and have that flexibility and straddle all both of those cosmoses. And I realise that that is also my fortune. Certainly I'm getting a little bit better at being in this beautiful northern landscape. I have a house full of books and I can sit around watching archaeology documentaries all day long if I want on demand. And I can go to Europe even sometimes if I'm very lucky. But when I come back, I do sink into my house with cries of relief and think I'm home. Much as I love it there, I realise I'm not home when I'm in Europe. And when I come back here, here's my very own bed. And that's a wonderful privilege to have.
2: Well, thank you very much, Kate.
3: Go to Europe even sometimes if I'm very lucky. But when I come back, I do sink into my house with cries of relief and think I'm home. Much as I love it there, I realise I'm not home when I'm in Europe. And when I come back here, here's my very own bed. And that's a wonderful privilege to have.
2: Well, thank you very much, Kate Holden, for joining us

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1: 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It's 111 years since the Gallipoli landings by the Anzac and the great tragedy of nearly 9,000 Australians killed in what was ultimately an abortive and failed mission and manoeuvre under British command and strategy. We celebrate this event each year on the 25th of April since then to honour the sacrifice and courage of those people and others who have died in the service of their country. It seems these days that the institution and the event is even bigger and given more ceremony and participated in by more people than ever, although perhaps the attitude towards Anzac Day hasn't always been the same over time. Our guest today, Peter Stanley, has some views on the role and the values of who and what we're actually remembering, celebrating, commemorating, honouring by our annual event. He recently made a speech to the effect of the future of memory, rethinking Australian war remembrance. Peter is a very eminent Australian military historian, war historian, and particularly interested in the social and cultural dimensions of war. He's written tens of books. He's won Prime Minister's awards for his writing and work in history. He is latterly and retired only very recently as a research professor at the University of New South Wales in Canberra. And importantly, in this context, he spent many years, I think it's nearly 30 years, at the Australian War Memorial as a historian and head of their research department. So thank you so much, Peter, for joining us here on Community Voices Radio Northern Beaches.
2: Oh, it's a pleasure, Michael. Hello.
1: Peter, can we just briefly ask you about the origins of Anzac Day?
2: Yeah, the history is very complex, but in essence, the men who served on Gallipoli in 1915 wanted to remember those men they'd left behind, killed in the campaign. And so the first Anzac Day commemorations were held in Egypt on the 25th of April 1916. And that day was kept in memory for the rest of the war by the AIF. In Australia, the day was commemorated variably, and it didn't become a national day until well into the 20th century, because public holidays are governed by states. So each state moved at different rates. And for example, trading hours on Anzac Day differed in different states. But eventually, and certainly by the 1970s, a national pattern of Anzac Day commemoration was set, in which there would be a dawn service, and the origins of the dawn service can keep people arguing over a cup of coffee for a long time. A dawn service to begin with, then the march, called a march in Australia, not a parade, followed by a service which culminates in a minute silence at 11 a.m. And then the afternoon traditionally is given over to reunions, basically a celebration rather than commemoration. And that day basically is the way the Anzac Day is developed. Of course, it's waxed and waned over the years, so that you mentioned that more people might be participating now than ever. I think that's not so. I think the community generally was much more involved in Anzac Day in the aftermath of the two world wars. But in the 1970s, in the aftermath of the Vietnam War, and in the midst of what we might think of as generational change, Anzac Day went into a bit of a decline, and was resurrected between the Hawke and the Howard governments by essentially official government sponsorship and promotion. Now, whether that continues is a matter that we might discuss.
1: As you say, it has waxed and waned over that 110 years or so since those events, and moved very much into our memories, I guess, and our culture. But part of that waxing and waning, as you say, there was a real waning during the 60s and 70s, the peace protests against the Vietnam War, again, in which we fought overseas to defend our country at great distance and at great cost. There was a play, The One Day of the Year, in 1958 and subsequently produced, and very controversial, by Alan Seymour, and it's often regarded as a forgotten play. And I know that one of your themes about thinking about or rethinking Anzac Day and war remembrance is not just what we're remembering and why, but what we're forgetting.
2: Yeah, The One Day of the Year is a significant moment in

0: the evolution of Anzac Day. I mentioned earlier the idea of generational change, and I think the one day of the year, it was a very specific moment because the protagonists in the play, the old veteran character, who, although they weren't called veterans then, the returned man, Huey, he was a veteran of the Great War. And the play was written at a time when Great War veterans, men who were in their 60s and 70s and 80s, were a part of Anzac Day. Now, that, of course, hasn't been the case for at least 40 years. So the one day of the year was a moment in which a younger generation reacted to, rebelled against the idea of the veneration of Anzac Day. And the way the particular drama, the climax of the play, is where the young man reacts against the beery reunion, fond romantic memories of the older man. Now, that's not the case anymore, is it? Because there are actually very few war veterans in the community now, nowhere near like the proportion that there were in the 1920s, 30s, 40s, 50s, 60s. Vietnam veterans now are in their 60s and 70s and 80s, and there are very many fewer of them. So the one day of the year was a significant moment for the way in which we could see that Anzac Day wasn't going to stay the same. But what is the modern equivalent of the one day of the year? So that there hasn't been, if you like, another precipitating moment that tells us that Anzac Day is changing.
1: It seems that the commemoration of Australians' involvement in wars, which have been predominantly, of course, overseas. We've rarely fought a war here at home, except the frontier wars, and we might come to that. But we've died overseas, presumably in the name of defending our country, but at the behest of our military, great and powerful friends, the British and subsequently the Americans. But we do have a great tradition going way back to the origins of commemorating. We've got the Australian War Memorial, a very significant site. We have a whole lot of state war memorials. And in almost every country town around Australia, too, you find the war memorials. What's the significance of this memorialisation in these institutions, if you like? Is it to do with the fact that perhaps most of our serving soldiers were killed overseas? I think some 60,000 or so, rather than being buried here at home.
0: Yes, that's right. The memorials have been said to function as sort of surrogate cemeteries because, as you say, the great majority of Australians killed in war, at least in the 20th century and into the 21st, have been killed overseas. And so families could not grieve at the graveside. And so I think that that's a very, very strong impetus to commemoration. Yeah, I'm glad you brought the frontier conflicts up because, of course, that isn't the case for frontier conflict, although there are no graves for the Australian wars, as we're now coming to call them. So, yes, it must be something to do with that. Mind you, I mean, the United States has vast cemeteries devoted to the Civil War, in which Americans can visit the graves of American war dead on American soil. So it's not just that, because I think it's also for Australia the scale of loss in the Great War. Australia didn't suffer the worst losses in the Great War, although Australians seem to think they did, but they certainly suffered massive losses over a short period of time from a relatively small force and from a relatively small population. So it's pretty true to say that virtually every Australian in 1919 knew somebody who had served and died in the war. So I think the degree to which commemoration was enacted across Australia, as you say, the great state memorials, in time the national memorial, and certainly the local memorials, and right down to school and church memorials and honour boards in all sorts of places, workplaces. I think that testifies to the scale and the number of deaths that this young nation had to endure.
1: Indeed. And of course, too, part of that story is the significance of our War Graves Commission, with so many graves of Australian soldiers killed in action in foreign shores, with Anzac Day celebration at many of those. You, I think, have been a bit critical in the past. I think you wrote a book a while back, Invading Australia, in which you criticised the excesses of the centenary of the Great War, and in particular, the return of what you called Anzacary. Is this to do with what you see as the excesses around the mythology, perhaps, of the so-called Anzac spirit of courage, mateship, sacrifice, or what is it?
0: Yeah, I didn't invent the term Anzacary. That was Geoffrey Searle, who was a wounded veteran of the New Guinea campaign, and he invented that term in the 1960s. So already the sort of ideas that and Seymour criticised in the One Day of the Year, even veterans were becoming concerned about the excesses of Anzac commemoration, and Geoffrey Searle called it Anzacery, a very useful term that an organisation that I'm involved with, a lobby group, Honest History, we resurrected that term specifically to critique the excesses of the centenary of Anzac in 2014-2018, when Australians got carried away to the extent that Australia spent not just more per head in commemorating the centenary than any other country, but more in total than all other countries. So Australians certainly make a great deal of their military history. And in terms of myths, that the book you mentioned, Invading Australia, that was a book which critiqued the belief that the Japanese were going to invade Australia. So that the point was, Australians in 1942 believed that the Japanese were about to invade, quite reasonably, because they'd conquered most of Southeast Asia and the government had told them they were going to be invaded. I was struck that in the 1990s, the idea of a battle for Australia was resurrected. But basically, people began to believe the myth that had grown up that the Japanese were going to invade. Even the official histories, the Australian official histories, relegated the idea of a Japanese invasion to a footnote, to several footnotes in several volumes, because it simply wasn't going to happen. Once the Japanese had been defeated in late 1942, lost their aircraft carriers, lost the initiative, invasion was never possible. But Australians did believe it. The thing I was seizing on was that Australians in, well, the book came out in 2008, Australians in 2008 seemed to believe that something which never happened and wasn't going to happen, either was absolutely going to happen except for the battles in Papua New Guinea, or that they believed it had happened and nobody had noticed. So they started calling the bombing of Darwin an invasion. So I think all this takes us to the idea that military history and the consequences, death, mourning, commemoration, is really important in Australia, more important in Australia than in comparable nations. If you look at some European countries which have been absolutely racked by conflict, Poland, for example, Australia seems to take its military history much more seriously than other countries do. So that, you know, the whole question about how much Australia spends on commemoration. And so we as Australians, I think, need to think about that. What does that say about us as a nation?
1: I'm here in conversation on Community Voices Radio Northern Beaches with Peter Stanley, an eminent Australian military historian, including many years, 30 years as a historian, a public historian at the Australian War Memorial, including a long stint as head of their research, these days retired professor of research from University of New South Wales in Canberra. Along the way, I think you speak of the complexity of this in terms of a nexus that exists between a number of very significant values and cultures. On the one hand, commemoration, you mentioned, then the idea of Christianity, militarism, and even nationalism. This is a very potent brew. What about the militarism side? Do we have a militaristic culture?
0: Yeah, thanks, Michael. That's a really important question for Australia. And I don't think Australia generally has sorted its attitude out. Because on the one hand, Australians, I think, would believe that the wars that it's fought overseas, and there have been many of them, basically on the good side, that they've been there to defend freedom and to restore democracy and so on. And that's largely true in that, for example, the Korean War was fought against communist aggression. That's true. Other wars are more complex. I mean, the Vietnam War, of course, was more of a civil war than a crusade against communism. But, you know, would you call the Great War of 1914-18 a war for democracy? It was certainly represented as that by the end of it. But, I mean, was it? So Australians, I think, have this idea that they're basically on the good side. But not all conflicts have a good and bad side. And some conflicts can be, and certainly at the time and definitely in retrospect, can be seen as being distinctly not on the good side. So, for example, I mean, who would claim that Iraq and Afghanistan and Australia's involvement in it was worthwhile, or that it was fought for a clear purpose, or that it was that they were victories? So I think there is a strength, and the connection between commemoration and Anzac Day and nationalism is that, if you like, the unthinking veneration of Anzac and the enthusiastic endorsement of Anzac has the tendency to switch off our creative thinking when it comes to future wars. So, I mean, Australia can be involved in war in the flick of an eye. In 1990, Bob Hawke got us involved in the first Gulf War. Fortunately, a war for which there were no Australian fatalities. But he did that without any consultation, not just with the Australian people or the Australian Parliament, but even apparently without the Australian Cabinet being involved. And I think one reason for that is the assumption that any war in which Australia gets involved in is a good idea, is a positive thing. So I think we've got to draw back from the... I mean, I absolutely believe that we should remember those who died and suffered in conflict, something that the civilised nations do, because it reminds us that wars have consequences, both for nations and for individuals and families and communities. But we should be very wary of saying, because those wars were good and every year we remember them with conviction and sincerity and absolute commitment to the idea of commemoration, that doesn't mean that another war that comes along is a good idea. So I'm just saying, let's be careful of what the unthinking endorsement of Anzac can bring us to.
1: Peter, in terms of the underlying values that are being remembered, commemorated, celebrated, honoured, you're part of a group, I think, that's pretty critical of what you've styled, I believe, as the unnecessary expansion of the Australian War Museum, where you worked for many years. I think it's the subject of nearly $500 million renovation, including a lot of funding from military interests. What does it tell us, if anything, about the changing nature of our values underlying our approach to militarism and nationalism?
0: Yeah, the expansion of the War Memorial, which cost over $500 million, it was, I think, $568 million in the end and counting. And that's a battle that we lost. I was part of a group called Heritage Guardians, which at the very least, what we did was to document the often dodgy process by which the expansion proceeded, and to get attached to the expansion the adjective controversial. And it became controversial because of its size, because of its cost. And I've now visited the now mostly opened expansion, and it's very well done. It's very smick, as we used to say in the museum trade. But I think it gives a greater prominence to those recent conflicts than they deserve. One of the justifications for the expansion offered by Brendan Nelson, the then director, was that the recent conflicts, especially Afghanistan and Iraq, but also peacekeeping commitments, weren't given enough space. Now, that was probably true. I think that's a fair criticism. But the response was to build a space at the back of the memorial, a sort of three-storey temple to Australian militarism, and far more attention than those relatively minor conflicts deserved. I mean, the Iraq and Afghanistan conflicts were really important for the world. For Australia, though, they were not costly, and certainly not in lives. And although they absolutely deserved to be interpreted and understood and commemorated, they did not deserve more than $500 million. And the memorial now, the memorial as it is now, is much more militaristic than and militarized than the institution that I knew. It's almost like a recruiting advert for the Australian Defence Force. It's got far too intimate an association, so it can't dissociate itself from the official propaganda successive governments pumped out over those conflicts. So, yeah, I think the memorial, I think, has made a very grave mistake in expanding itself in that way and in promoting that message and that conjunction, because, yeah, arms manufacturers laundered their money by giving it to a socially acceptable cause, Australian War Commemoration. But in doing so, I think they have definitely tainted an institution that really is one of the great institutions of Australian public life, and something which I think we will, as a community, come to regret.
1: Well, that's your recent speech in Adelaide, The Future of Memory, Rethinking Australia's War Remembrance, characterises not only as we've been discussing, but who and what are we remembering and why, but also, as importantly, what we continue to forget. A big issue around that, of course, has been the lack of willingness to acknowledge in an appropriate way the frontier wars. Well, on the one hand, even purely in deaths. I know the estimates vary and hard to validate, but seem to be on a scale equivalent to the total deaths that our people have fought overseas, but died and fought here in Australia. And so important to the foundation of our nation, equally important, might Munn suggest, is the deaths at Gallipoli that are styled the birth of the nation. What does that tell us about the governance of the war memorial and the values that are in place there, the reluctance with which they want to confront these forgotten histories?
0: Yes, thanks, Michael. I'm glad you brought that up. The position is not as black as it was a few years ago. The Memorials Council, which basically governs the memorial on the part of the Australian community, is very gradually, and I would say glacially, approaching an acceptance that the frontier conflict, or the Australian wars, as we call them since Rachel Perkins' TV series a couple of years ago, that they're a part of Australian military history and that they should be interpreted and in time commemorated. The question for the memorial is how and when and how it should be done. And I can sympathise with the Memorials Council to an extent, because on the one hand, they want to do the right thing by history. And as you say, history is absolutely crystal clear now that those conflicts occurred and they cost towards 100,000 deaths. As you say, we'll never know the total, but it was certainly of that magnitude and certainly resulted in the destruction of traditional Indigenous society. And it captured the continent to create the nation that we now enjoy. But the Memorials Council is looking over its shoulder also, at the, if you like, the proponents and guardians and adherents of Anzacry, of the idea of Anzac. And they don't want to connect the two. They don't want to sully Anzac with what it effectively was, a genocidal war. But at the same time, the war memorial is about wars in Australia, wars fought by Australia. And you know, where else are we going to put the Australian Wars except in the Australian War Memorial? So it's got a big problem in how it does it. And a particular problem, and again I sympathise, is that it doesn't really know how to present these conflicts because it's, and I think this is a blind alley for it, the Memorials Council or the Memorials Management seems to think that representing frontier conflict is just a question for Black Australia. And so they rightly want to consult Indigenous Australians, First Nations people. That's absolutely essential. But of course, wars have two sides, and this war had a white side and a black side. So they're not just, if you like, blackfella business. They are indeed something which the whole Australian community should be engaged in. And it's really hard for the memorial. I mean, I feel very sorry for the people who have to do this because I don't think they're going to win whatever they do. But we can't ignore it. They can't ignore it. We've got to do something. We've got to do our best to reflect the history and the magnitude of suffering and death that ensued through those conflicts, and to see that this is a part of Australia's past. And although it's not nearly as worthy as Gallipoli, although for goodness sake, Gallipoli was an invasion of another country's territory, it isn't all about glory and honour and doing the right thing. History and military history is also about doing the wrong thing, but acknowledging it nevertheless. So although it's really difficult, I think it's something we've got to do as a community if we're to accomplish reconciliation.
1: Yeah, just as another example that raises the question of what it is we're celebrating and how, and the governance of our principal shrine of remembrance at the Australian War Memorial, what is the handling of the display that's there to honour the Victoria Cross winner Ben Robert Smith, who's now being put on trial for war crimes and murder? What is their attitude towards the representation of Ben Robert Smith, and what does that tell us about the values and governance there?
0: Yeah, the memorial sadly got itself into a pickle there because for a decade after Ben Robert Smith rightly won his Victoria Cross, and he did do something that was very brave, it basically adopted Robert Smith as its mascot, and it became his chief cheerleader. Indeed, Brendan Nelson spoke out publicly in favour of him when the charges were first laid, and which were found in a civil court to be probably true. And now, as you say, he's facing criminal prosecution. So the memorial, though, is basically adopted a view that he's innocent until proven guilty, which legally is correct, of course. But what it means is that they are basically taking a very minimalist approach to changing the display. So Ben Robert Smith, unlike the great majority of VC winners, has his own separate showcase which displays his uniform and relics of him, as well as the treatment accorded all the other Australian Victoria Cross winners, who basically get a photograph, a paragraph, and a display of their medal, if they're lucky, if they've got the medal. And it's changed the display that it has by adding basically two lines at the bottom, which says, in 2026, Ben Robert Smith was charged with war crimes murder. Now, I don't think that's good enough, and I don't think the Australian community thinks it's good enough. Clearly, the Australian community is somewhat divided. I mean, when Robert Smith turned up at Anzac Day services on 25th of April, there were lots of people there lining up to shake his hand. But there are many other people who are appalled that an Australian hero has been accused and appears to have been guilty, according to the civil judgment, of five murders. So I think the memorial ought to adopt a minimalist approach in the other direction, and that is to leave him in the Hall of Valour, treated the same as all the other VCs, photograph, paragraph, medal on display, if they've got it, and they don't, because he wears them. But to treat the Ben Robert Smith saga as a very instructive example of what happens when Australians get involved in ill-advised wars, and what happens when Australian military culture gets out of control, and how human consequences arise from the ill-considered commitment to distant conflicts with poor rationales, as Afghanistan did. And it's a very instructive case that things don't always go right for Australia in war, and Ben Robert Smith is one of the worst cases. I mean, the only worst case, Harry Breaker Morant in the South African War, and he's not treated as a hero, and I don't think Ben Robert Smith should be either.
1: Peter, but perhaps to return to what I read is a principal theme in your oration, The Future of Memory, Rethinking Australian War Remembrance. Your principal theme seems to be that, of course, in that 110 years since that event and the establishment of Anzac Day, hey, it's been changing a bit, but you argued that the nature of the Australian society and its character and its values has changed in that time incredibly. We now have a much more diverse community, culturally, ethnically, racially, religious-wise, and particularly demographics too, with the passing of the years, that, as you've said, people who have no direct memories or no direct engagement, unlike in the early days, to call on. So I'm kind of wondering where that leaves us and what sort of future we can look to in commemorating our war dead and the sacrifices.
0: Basically, I think Australians can't take Anzac Day for granted. Lots of people turn out for Anzac Day ceremonies, more watch it on television, but many, many, many more don't have any connection to Anzac Day, because the changes that you allude to in Australian society mean that people don't have a hook to connect with Anzac Day. So Australians might kid themselves that 20,000 people turn out to see a march in a suburban street. That may be true, but there might be 200,000 people who don't turn out. So unless Australians start to work out ways to make Anzac Day relevant, and by that I would say commemorating all of those who died in wars, in any wars that Australians feel they have a connection to. So if you're a Sri Lankan Australian, Anzac Day is the day when you remember your Sri Lankan forebears who may have died in Sri Lanka's civil wars, for example. Unless we do that, I think Anzac Day is in danger of waning again, just as it did in the early 1970s.
1: As we look forward, it almost seems, and I think you might have characterised Anzac Day in its present characteristic and activities as very much almost a de facto national day, and we struggle anyway with a broader debate about what should be our appropriate national day for all sorts of reasons. And we do have other days like Remembrance Day, 11 November, which commemorates all those who died in the First World War. So we seem to have some options and alternative paths to go down. Well, I'd like to thank you very much, Peter Stanley, 30 years a public historian at the Australian War Memorial, former professor at the University of New South Wales, author of many books, and a great contributor to public discussion about the cultural significance of war and sacrifice here in Australia. Thanks, Peter, for joining us.
0: No, thanks, Michael. Thanks for having me.
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nice way to slide on into the show, especially after the mayhem of last week. That was Langhorns, all the way from Lund, Sweden, riding in on the quiet surf. Oh yeah, hi there, I hope you're having a great day. You're with David, listening to the salty beach vibes of Crescent Swells on Radio Northern Beaches, 88.7 and 90.3 FM, streaming everywhere on rmb.org.au and on Mixcloud. Life is too short, and we all deserve a good life. So, my friends, here are Of Good Nature along with Melodose, giving us a good life.

At the top, we heard Of Good Nature, along with Melodos, Giving Us a Good Life. Then Jack Botts and Matamoma sang Of No Tomorrow. And new to the show were Eventide, from their awesome 2017 EP, Swells. We just heard Green. Hey, you're with David, riding in on the waves of Crescent Swells. Listening to Radio Northern Beaches, 88.7 and 90.3 FM, all across this perfect peninsula and beyond. It's like saltwater therapy for your ears. Now, you know how much I just love a good collab? Here is Donovan Frankenrider with Kobe Calais on All I Ever Wanted.

Tune that old car radio and hang on to your hockey straps because we are off on a Crescent Swells road trip. Okay, come join me on a road trip. Jump aboard, Crescent Swellers. We are heading down south to Mexico with a little stranger.

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All right, we've just had our beautiful sunny lemonade. Now, let's take a trip around the sun with Algorithm.

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A time to drift off with Ernie Cruz Jr. and let those sweet island vibes recharge.

0: Strangers in Paradise, your sonic gateway to sounds you've never heard on Radio Northern Beaches. Join me, Andy G, as we journey from Ethiopian jazz to Saharan rock, Jamaican dub to New Yorkian soul. 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

Hello and welcome to The Sound of the 60s. My name's David Stewart Hunter, and for the next hour I'm going to be playing hits from the 60s formed by duos, like Batman and Robin. Well, all right, people like Simon and Garfunkel, the Everly Brothers, and the Righteous Brothers, among others. After the last 2 weeks, when I played Heartstarters and then the Rolling Stones, today's programme's going to be a bit gentler. I've also tried to play songs that I haven't played before. But having said that, my first track is the 1965 big hit for the American husband and wife team, Sonny and Cher.

Sonny and Cher were a couple of backing singers who worked for Phil Spector. But after the success of I Got You, Babe, they had their own show on TV, before divorcing and going their separate ways in 1975. Cher went on to a successful acting and singing career. Sonny went into politics and was elected to the House of Representatives for the state of California. But sadly, his career was cut short when he was killed in a skiing accident in 1998. I Got You, Babe has been described as a defining recording of the early hippie countercultural movement. I thought you'd like to know that. Peter Asher and Gordon Waller were the kind of boys that parents would like their daughters to meet. In fact, Peter Asher's sister, Jane Asher, was Paul McCartney's girlfriend for 5 years in the mid-60s. This gave her brother Peter and his singing partner, Gordon, access to a number of McCartney compositions, notably one which provided them with their first number one hit, A World Without Love.

Peter and Gordon went on to have several other hits during the 60s before splitting up and pursuing separate, successful careers. The Everly Brothers, unlike Peter and Gordon, didn't come from privileged backgrounds. And indeed, they were actually brothers. Their father, Ike Everly, was a coal miner who used his guitar-playing talents to become a radio performer with his wife, who was a singer. And that gave opportunities for Ike's sons, Don and Phil Everly, to perform as part of the Everly family. In 1957, the Everly brothers had made several recordings as a duo without success when they were offered Bye Bye Love, a song that had been rejected by several other performers. It became their first million-selling hit. They then had a string of big hits in the late 50s and early 60s before petering out. I'm going to play one of their two songs. In fact, I'm going to play two songs today, and the first of them is from 1961, Walk Right Back.

Well, as I said, the Everleys were real brothers. The righteous brothers. Not very righteous. They weren't brothers. Bobby Hatfield and Bill Medley were performing in the early 60s as part of a group called the Paramours. The group was unsuccessful, and the other members left, leaving Hatfield and Medley as a duo. They explained their new name as a result of performing in front of audiences of black servicemen who would shout, "That was righteous, brother," at the end of their set. In 1964, the Righteous Brothers teamed up with the record producer Phil Spector and produced one of the outstanding tracks of the 1960s, "You've Lost That Loving Feeling." I'm saving that for the end of the program. Phil Spector very astutely saw the potential for the duo to perform covers of romantic ballads, and it gave them another big hit in 1965 with "Unchained Melody." Whoa.

Now, I know you're wondering why it's called Unchained Melody. Well, the song was written to accompany a 1955 prison melodrama called Unchained. And, of course, it gained a huge sales surge in 1990 when it was used very effectively in the film Ghost with Patrick Swayze and Demi Moore. 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Another enduring success story was Simon and Garfunkel, though they had to wait until the mid-60s for their breakthrough album, Sounds of Silence. I Am a Rock, a song about isolation and emotional detachment, was released as a single in 1966.

It's time for a bit of soul music. Sam Moore and Dave Prater grew up with gospel music and brought that tradition to their pop recordings, most notably with Stax Records in Memphis. Their stage act was notable for the high energy, which gave rise to one of their nicknames, the Sultans of Sweat. Ugh. Amazingly, Sam and Dave stayed together about 20 years, despite a sort of mutual antipathy. In fact, according to Sam, they didn't speak to each other offstage for almost 13 years. Now that's what I call a real sulk.

Throughout the British invasion of the mid-60s, the Beach Boys remained undaunted, turning out hit after hit. Of course, there were five of them, so they don't qualify for this show. But they were shadowed, as it were, by Jan Berry and Dean Torrance, who performed as Jan and Dean. The duo, who collaborated early on with the Beach Boys' Brian Wilson, had several modest hits in the late 50s and early 60s. Their biggest hit came in 1963, Surf City.

From the beach to river deep, mountain high. Although this song is credited to Ike and Tina Turner, Ike doesn't perform. The record was produced in 1966 by Phil Spector, who had heard of Ike's controlling attitude in the recording studio. So he paid Ike $20,000 to stay away. Ike took the money. Spector regarded the finished product as one of his best tracks, and it is indeed an outstanding demonstration of his famous wall of sound.

fantastic. I think Tina Turner is absolutely amazing. Now, I'm sure you remember the bosom companions David and Jonathan in the Bible. No? Well, they were. But the Bristol-based singing duo, David and Jonathan, were actually called Roger Greenaway and Roger Cook. You'd have thought they could have done something wittier with two Rogers. Oh, well. The two Rogers wrote You've Got Your Troubles for the Fortunes before teaming up with George Martin to record a cover of the Beatles' Michelle in 1966. And they followed that with Lovers of the World Unite, and that was it. If I ever do a show on two hit wonders, David and Jonathan will be sure to feature.

That was Roger and Roger, better known as David and Jonathan. And speaking of cover versions and one-hit wonders, do you remember the cover version of 59th Street Bridge Song? Or is it 59th Bridge Street? I know it's 59th Street Bridge Song by Harper's Bazaar in 1967. I don't think it's nearly as good as the original by Simon and Garfunkel on their 1966 album Parsley, Sage, Rosemary and Thyme. But even that, this edition, or this song that I've recorded, of 59th Street Bridge Song by Simon and Garfunkel, suffers, I think, from re-recording. I don't know, my memory of the original is that it sounded somehow livelier and fresher. But it was 50 years ago, so maybe it's my memory that isn't so groovy anymore.

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The super talented Marvin Gaye teamed up with a number of artists on the Motown label to produce memorable tracks in the 60s. One of the best pairings was with Kim Weston, whose husband co-wrote It Takes Two. It was released in late 66 and made it to the charts in 1967.

Well, so far we've had lots of different types of duo. We've had husband and wife. We've had people called brothers who aren't brothers. We've had brothers who are brothers. And we've had people with the same name who've chosen to give themselves different names. Well, the only one of my duos to be brother and sister are Charlie and Inez Fox. That's Fox with two X's. They had a one-hit wonder with Mockingbird, which was released in the US in 1963, but owing to one of those record contractual stuff-ups, only came out in the UK in 1969. The Mockingbird, which, as its name suggests, imitates the sounds of other birds and other creatures, has the scientific name Mimus polyglottos, or many-tongued mimic. Remember that for your next pub trivia evening.

Well, that was Brother and Sister Fox, Charlie and Inez. 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For this, you really will help to keep Radio Northern Beaches on the air. 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As a thank you, listen closely, and from time to time, you may well hear your name read out on air. Thank you for your continued interest and support. Let me tell you who the personal friends of Radio Northern Beaches are. Narelle McGeoch, Bill Holmes, Elizabeth Hurst, David Peach, Julie Hodgson, Margaret Casey, Irene Casey, Pamela Edmonds, John and Sylvia Cottle, Anne Tomlin, Dennis Watchorn, PJ Foley, Heather Hall, Elizabeth Fenelon, Andrew Goodman Jones, and the Irish Support Agency. Now, I often have to stop myself from playing a favourite track because it was released before or after the 1960s. The next track was released in 1969 by Rick Evans and Denny Zager, and it's a bleak look into the future of mankind. It's not merely a one-hit wonder. It's also remarkable in that Evans and Zager made number one in both the US and the UK and never set foot in either country's charts again. You can't get more wondrous than that.

cheery little number. Now, the Everly Brothers, they're going to be crying now. There are much too many of their hits to play just one. So here's their follow-up to Walk Right Back, their last big hit, Crying in the Rain.

Very nice. I've saved the best till last. You've lost that love and feeling by the Righteous Brothers would appear in most people's top 10 hits of the 60s, I think. It's certainly right up there for me. So let's hear it now.

another great track produced by Phil Spector. Well, you're probably wondering, aren't you, which is the big one with the bass baritone voice? Well, that one's Bill Medley, and the other one, Bobby Hatfield, is the one with the tenor and the countertenor parts. It's like Bill and Ben the Flowerpot Men. You have to work out which is which. Well, that's it for this week's selection of pop duos from the 1960s. I'll be back next week at the usual times of 5 o'clock on Thursday and 5 o'clock on Sunday with The Sound of the 60s. My name's David Stewart Hunter, and I look forward to your company next time. So, goodbye for now.

0: 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Then join me for Aussie Beats. I'm Brad Griffith. 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
2: Yeah, sure. 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

This show is a big one tonight. This is show number 52. So 1 year in, 52 shows of what I like to think of as hugely diverse global sounds. We've touched on everything from the sounds of North Africa, the Sahel region, other sounds from across that enormous continent of Africa, but also diverse sounds such as European jazz, reggae, dub, Brazilian tropicalia, folk and funk from the Asian region, some Japanese psych, and of course a lot of local music across the Australian continent as well. As I say, I hope you've enjoyed the last 52 or 51 shows. This is show 52. And I'm taking it back to where we began a year ago, and that was focused on the African region. I think the very first show was focused on the North African region, Algeria, Mali, and Niger. This one's a little bit broader, but still some amazing music coming out of the history books of the African continent. So we just heard from TP Orchestra Polyrhythmo with their track Marlon Capon O. They were a really hugely popular band founded in Cotonou in Benin in West Africa in 1968, founded by singer guitarist Malome Clement. And they really became one of the region's most prolific and influential bands, blending a bit of Afrobeat, funk, soul, some highlife even, but with real traditional Beninese voodoo rhythms as well. That particular track just there, couldn't actually find a release date on that, so I think it's pretty old, safe to say. It was originally released as a 7-inch on a record label called Albarica Store, but came back, it was reissued, as many of these great African tracks have been, by a handful of amazing record labels. Reissued in 2009 by Analog Africa on a compilation called Echoes Hypnotiques from the Vaults of Albarica Store, 1969 to 1979. So that would give some sort of hint as to how old that particular track is. Going to carry on now with another slice of sort of sultry funk. This is the JU Experience, Enough is Enough, Nigerian from 1977.

Some beautiful, slow language, sort of almost surf sounds there out of Angola. In 1977, originally released, that was Os Anjos with Avante Juventude, released on a 7-inch single on a label called Merengue, but reissued by that legendary Africa reissue label Analog Africa in 2013. I haven't done a label spotlight on Analog Africa, and I probably should get myself sorted and start putting one together. Before that, some heavy, heavy funk, JU Experience with Enough is Enough. That was from the album of the same name, released in 1977 out of Nigeria. God, 1977 was a good year for music with those two tracks as great examples. That was released on EMI in Nigeria back then and then reissued on another fantastic label that probably deserves its own label spotlight, Soundway Records, in 2017. The thing that track kind of gets me is at the very, very beginning, I'm pretty sure they've been listening to Simone's Brothers on the Slide, because I think the initial part is almost a dead set copy. But regardless, it's a fantastic 6.5 minutes of, yes, solid funky grooves. Going to jump over the other side of Africa right now to Somalia and a band that I absolutely adore. The sounds out of Somalia, the Durdur band. This is the Iftin band that I'm going to play. Just such a different take on interpretations of funk. So this is a sort of Somali funk, what's called a Banadiri groove, and a bit of Afro jazz as well. Iftin band with the track Lisu Bueb, which means Give It To Me.

You tuned into Strangers in Paradise on Radio Northern Beaches. Tonight's show is a bit of a special one. It's the one-year anniversary, show 52 of a show delivering deep underground world music sounds to the radio waves across the Northern Beaches and digitally through streaming services and also on mixcloud.com/strangersinparadise. Tonight's show is all about music out of the African continent, the sort of region that this show was really created for. It's, of course, morphed and become a truly global sort of world music show with a lot of jazz thrown into the mix, some electronica, Brazilian tropicalia, a lot of reggae and dub, and a whole host of sounds that hopefully spark up your Friday night airwaves. If you've ever got an idea for a show or some music that you think I'm glaringly missing, drop me a line on Instagram, strangersinparadise_RMB. I'd love to hear some thoughts on what I've missed and what other sort of shows I could put together to fill your Friday night airwaves.

group were actually from Guyana in northwest South America. But that idea of Yoruba would indicate there's probably some Nigerian heritage somewhere in the mix there. So I thought that track fitted in quite nicely. Just before that, real strong Somalian funk, Banadiri groove, some Afro funk from the Ifton band with their track Lisu Bueb. They recorded a lot of music in the period between 1982-1987 at the Al Aruba Hotel Studio in Mogadishu, and a whole host of labels have re-released and reissued a bunch of their stuff. It's all sort of deeply funky music, really interesting to Western ears. That one there came from a reissue on Ostinato Records, Mogadishu's finest, the Al Aruba Sessions. I'm actually going to do a bit of a label spotlight on Ostinato Records perhaps next week. They've just got some real sort of wide-ranging sounds from the African continent that you don't necessarily hear on other labels like Soundwave, Sahel Sounds, Analog Africa. So a real unique space in bringing African sounds to Western ears and global ears in general. I felt like playing a bit of synthesizer-based music tonight because there's an awful lot of good stuff that came out of the African continent, 70s, 80s and so on. Played a bit of Maman Sani over the last kind of year. He was a Nigerian synthesized player, still playing music, creating new sounds with his synth. But I've got a few great tracks I want to dive into. So I'm going to play, first of all, a song by a Nigerian desert blues guitarist called Abdullah Ag Umbadugu. Desert blues guitarist with some synthesizer and beats sort of in the background in a very sort of mid-90s sort of way. So he released this, self-recorded, of course, released it on cassette. The cassette was called Anu Malane, and I'm not sure how well it did, but it sort of did the rounds in Niger for years and years and years until it was found by Sahel Sounds and reissued in 2019. It's a beautiful record, start to finish, and just a super interesting sort of listen. So this is Abdullah Ag Umbadugu with the track Ifitalane.

At the top there, we heard a track which, obviously, quite a new track. The last couple of tracks I want to play in tonight's show are relatively recent releases. A good sort of nod to the fact that there's still a bunch of producers, creatives, musicians making folkloric music, but in a real modern sense with modern sort of production values, electronica and so forth thrown into the mix as well. So at the top, we heard from the Condi Band with a track Yeho. I've probably butchered that, but it'll be up on Mixcloud tomorrow. It came from a release of theirs in 2016 called Bell Wahala. They are a collaboration between a bunch of musicians from Sierra Leone in West Africa and the United States. Make a sort of modern interpretation of local Sierra Leonean Condi music and turn it into more of an electronic global bass, Afro sort of EDM sort of track, but still true to the traditional values of that Condi music. I love that. And then we just heard from, I say new release, this is 11 years old, 2015, from a synthesizer musician called Hama with the track Tarodi. Came out of Nigeria, released as a new release, not a reissue, on Sahel Sounds, that label that I always think is a good starting point to dive into sounds from across the Sahel region. Check out their Bandcamp. They've got so many great releases. Records, MP3s, of course, but you can use your streaming services for that. They still stick to cassette releases as well. So if you're a diehard sort of cassette fan, or if you've still got a tape deck somewhere and want to indulge in a bit of cassette tape nostalgia, they've got the releases for you. So as I said, tonight is show 52. It's the one-year anniversary of Strangers in Paradise, and I really hope you've enjoyed the last year of the music I've put together for this show, covering all four corners of this this world we call home. I'm going to leave you tonight with a really interesting release from a Sudanese artist called Jantra. The track's called McHuffy. It's from a really wonderful label, Ostinato, who I mentioned a little bit earlier. I'm going to do a label spotlight on them in the next week or two. Really different sounds that they're digging into across the African continent. This is pure synthesizer from an album called Synthesized Sudan, Astro-Nubian Electronic Jaglarar Dance Sounds from the Fashaga Underground. That's quite a mouthful, but the bit that sort of cracks me up with that bit is the Fashaga Underground. So this is underground music in Sudan. There's an underground movement everywhere you go, right? So this is the track McHuffy, electronic Jaglarar, local cultural folkloric music brought into the 21st century by this artist Jantra, a bit of synthesized Sudanese dance music. I hope you enjoy this, and I hope you've enjoyed tonight's show. I'm going to be back next Friday night, probably with that Ostinato Records label spotlight, but we'll see how things pan out. Either way, join me then, 7 till 8 p.m., for another journey through roots, rhythms, and another exploration of sounds unknown.

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5: Oh, yes, we are. We are hot. So hot, Ivor. So hot. Oh, wow. Look at all of you. Ladies and gentlemen, welcome to the shack, you shackadelics. Yes, very good. Very good. We just have come out of the music festival, and we broke even. Hey! Whoa, what a magic thing. We've got another great night for you tonight. We have the fabulous Fred Smith, a wordsmith of wordsmiths, a Smithsonian of wordsmithing. And we also have Liza Olbach and the Mercy Train. But to start the evening off, let's go with a bit of blues with Ivor SK. Give it up!
6: Thank you, thank you, thank you. Thank you for coming out, making it such a funky evening. So I'm going to get the fingers moving here on a little old blues. This is an Elmore James track, one of my famous Elmore James tracks. This is The Sky Is Crying.

Thank you, thank you, thank you. So, I might dip into a little original tune here. I did an album about 6 years ago now called Delta Pines, a little five-track acoustic EP, inspired by taking little trips through the Mississippi Delta. This is a tune off that called Help Poor Me.

Thank you, thank you, thank you. So let's dip into some old blues again here. Does anyone know someone called Blind Blake here? Blind Blake was a Floridian finger picker who kind of peaked in the late 20s, early 30s. And he was unbelievable, virtuosic, played ragtimes, blues. He was a songstress, sort of did it all. But he occasionally did mere mortal blues. I'm going to try one of his called the Rope Stretching Blues.

Thank you, thank you. I'll do a swamp blues tune I wrote for an album I did about 5 years ago called Montserrat. And this is the lead single of it. Montserrat's a little island in the Caribbean. George Martin used to run a studio. So that album was a little ode to all the people that went there. Stevie Wonder recorded there quite a bit. Clapton, Paul McCartney hit out there quite a bit. So yeah, this is a little tune inspired by that. This is called Take the Good with the Bad.

Yes, yes. Thank you, thank you, thank you. I got a touch more vocal in the fold back up here. Thanks, mate. Cheers. So I released an album about a month ago now called Mississippi Bound. It's actually gone to number 3 in the Aussie Blues and Roots charts. Thank you, thank you, thank you. So the title track off that's very New Orleans inspired. It's kind of a reggae track on the album. Fats Domino did a song called Be My Guest, which became the prototype ska song, which led to reggae. So I kind of did a backwards version of that, and did a reggae-fied Fats Domino sort of tune. But I'm going to try and do an R&B one on the acoustic tonight. So this is called Mississippi Bound.

Thank you very much. I guess about 5.5 years ago now, I moved to New Orleans. I was there when Dr. John died. And when a big musician dies, we have things called second lines in New Orleans, where everyone sort of gathers in the street and there's a procession of musicians. And when Dr. John died, the local radio station there, WWOZ, started digging up a treasure trove of stuff. He just used to sort of file in there late at night and sit down and play and do all sorts of stuff. So one of the tunes they played really grabbed me. It was an instrumental that he did for his mother. So this is a tune called Dorothy.

0: Yeah, thank you. Cheers.
1: I should.

Another tune off the Montserrat album here. This is a very New Orleans sort of stompy inspired thing. Kind of, I have like a chain gang thing on the album, so I'm going to try and do a little finger style version of this.

Thank you very much. You know, go back into the blues songbook here and do a song called Don't Start Me to Talk. And does anyone know Sonny Boy Williamson in here? A harmonica player from a long time back, but a very influential, and was he stood out as a songwriter, quite a clever lyricist. I'm going to do one of my favorites of his. This is called Don't Start Me to Talk.

Thank you, thank you, thank you. Do a little Bessie Smith tune here. Any Bessie Smith fans in? The late great, the one and only. Probably my favorite tune of hers. This is something called Ain't Nobody's Business If I Do.

Thank you, thank you very much. Cheers. So I got time for one more, I'd say. You got it. Might end on a little New Orleans classic tune here. When I got to New Orleans, I still am very infatuated by the piano players there. And probably my favorite is a guy called James Booker, who didn't really rise to the prominence of a Dr. John or Professor Longhair Allen Toussaint. But, I mean, he taught all those guys how to play almost. Dr. John described him as the best black, gay, one-eyed, heroin addict piano player New Orleans ever produced. And he taught Mac how to play organ. He was... Fats hated going to the studio, so Booker used to fill in on a lot of Fats' most famous tracks. It's actually this 12, 13-year-old kid playing piano. So I'm going to do one of his tunes to end the night off. Thank you so much for listening to me. My name's Ivor S.K. A huge thanks to Paul for having me, Rhonda for having me, and for putting this all on. Thanks to Andrew for the sound. A little long last laugh to end the night for me.

0: you very much, guys. Thanks for listening. Fred Smith's up next.
1: Give it up, RSK. Come on. Lovely stuff. Did you bring any CDs with you? Well, we've got some merch over there. So you just go over there and buy it, y'all. Because, you know, we're into enterprise through innovation. I have my own company. It's called the Idea Factory. I've invented such things as the pencil extender. You know, you just add it on and you can go right down to the nub. And then there's the dog in, the atomic dog and cat scratcher. We went through a few furry friends developing that one. But anyway, now Rhonda's mother inspired me. She has fingerless gloves. And I went, oh, wow, that's genius. So I brought out a range. You can buy them tonight. Toeless socks, okay? So you just come on back and buy some toeless socks. They're fabulous. They look a bit strange, but anyway. We're going to be back with Fred Smith in a minute, and you're going to love it. The Wordsmith of Wordsmiths. See you soon. Bye-bye.
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1: Okay, ladies and gentlemen of the Shack, Shane Flew is an original legend of Australia. He is.
4: I'm not sure about that.
1: No, okay. You are.
4: I am from Australia, but I'm not sure about
1: the
4: legend
1: original
4: business.
1: Legend. Now, come on, buddy. So, please give it up. A nice, warm Shack welcome, Shane Flew.

0: Is everybody feeling well? How about another big hand for our first lot of artists this evening?
1: Blue Mallee.
0: Now, I haven't seen them before. I was pretty mesmerised by some of the interesting sounds that, I don't know his name, but the guitar player was making. It was really interesting, I thought. Did you think it was interesting? I thought it was pretty good. Yeah, big hand, yeah. I'm going to play some original music. I'm going to play some versions of covers as well. This song was inspired by my niece when she was 13, going on 25. Kind of about young girls wanting to grow up way too quickly, and I see it all the time. I teach at a high school, and I just can't figure out what they're trying to do. But anyway.

Thanks. Okay, this next one came to me, well, I kind of had the chords worked out a little bit. I was on tour at the time with Ann Kirkpatrick, working with her. I was rooming with a fantastic guitar player who sadly is no longer with us. And he and I were sort of jamming, and I sort of got the chord progression worked out there, and I had a melody in my mind, but I hadn't written any words. And I was in a traffic jam going across the Harbour Bridge. Well, not really going, I was going very slowly across the Harbour Bridge. And I was flicking through both the AM and the FM radio stations, trying to find some music that I particularly like, because at this particular time, it's not so bad now. There's a few great stations around, but at that particular time, there wasn't very many stations that played the kind of music that I guess I was interested in. So this came out of it.

Thank you very much. How's everybody feeling? No, how's everybody feeling? That's better. I'm very much interested in seeing the next artist after me. They're from Ukraine. Is that correct? They're actually from Ukraine. Or they're there's sons and daughters of from people from Ukraine. Is that correct? You are from Ukraine, see? Well, yeah, that's good. I'm really interested in that one. Is it like rock? Is it rock? No, it doesn't work, does it really? Ukrainian rock.

0: Thank you. That's a tune from my first album, inspired by the great Sean Colvin.
1: I feel like I should tell a joke or something, but I haven't really got any today. I could go just say the word Sydney traffic.
0: I just spent a lot of time in it. I'm a bit of a troubadour. I tend to move around to perform to people all over Sydney. And I was in Katoomba last... No, I was in Wollongong last week, Katoomba the week before. Central Coast in 2 weeks' time. Is this one? My mum, God rest her soul, passed away last year. And in the latter years of her life, she decided, which is really cool, she decided that she would do a bit of travelling. She went to Africa. And she was telling me about, she was on this train that went from the top of South Africa to the bottom, so sort of straight down the middle kind of thing. It was called the Blue Train. I thought, she's telling how, obviously it was pretty scenic, blah, blah, blah. But I just thought that was a really cool name for a song. So I kind of used that, and it's really about couple of friends of mine kind of put together, but single mums.

Thank you, Mom. Thanks for the song. Hey, I don't have T-shirts. I don't have stickers. I don't have. What else did you say you had? I don't have any of that. I got some CDs though. You guys look like the kind of crowd that still actually plays and listens to CDs. The youth look don't even know what it is. Vinyl, yeah. I can't afford to get vinyl press. Cassettes, yeah. I've still got lots of cassettes, but I don't have a cassette player anymore.

0: Credence, yeah.
1: I'll leave you with a cover, another cover. I do have more originals, but you seem like the kind of crowd that likes some of the material that was released in the late 60s or early 70s. Don't know why that, this feeling, get that sense. And this particular song has, normally has girl singers repeating the boy singers. So, and the good thing about it is it, you don't really have to know the words because I'll actually tell them to you when I sing it, you see. And it's kind of getting to that time of the year.

0: Thank you very much, ladies and gentlemen, and Julia Lister, good evening. Cheers.
1: Jane Flew, what a fabulous act. Wow. Okay, we are going to come back after a brief break, and we're going to have the fabulous Ukrainian Jagger Band.

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2: Oh, yes, we are. We are hot. So hot, Ivor. So hot. Oh, wow, look at all of you. Ladies and gentlemen, welcome to the shack, you shackadelics. Yes, very good. Very good. We just have come out of the music festival, and we broke even. Hey! Whoa, what a magic thing. We've got another great night for you tonight. We have the fabulous Fred Smith, a wordsmith of wordsmiths, a Smithsonian of wordsmithing. And we also have Liza Olbach and the Mercy Train. But to start the evening off, let's go with a bit of blues with Ivor SK. Give it up.
3: Thank you, thank you, thank you. Thank you for coming out, making it such a funky evening. So I'm going to get the fingers moving here on a little old blues. This is an Elmore James track, one of my famous Elmore James tracks. This is The Sky Is Crying.

Thank you, thank you, thank you. So, I want to dip into a little original tune here. I did an album about 6 years ago now called Delta Pines, a little five-track acoustic EP, inspired by taking little trips through the Mississippi Delta. This is a tune off that called Help Poor Me.

Thank you, thank you, thank you. So let's dip into some old blues again here. Does anyone know someone called Blind Blake here? Blind Blake was a Floridian finger picker who kind of peaked in the late 20s, early 30s. And he was unbelievable, virtuosic, played ragtimes, blues. He was a songstress, sort of did it all. But he occasionally did mere mortal blues. I'm going to try one of his called the Rope Stretching Blues.

Thank you, thank you. A swamp blues tune I wrote for an album I did about 5 years ago called Montserrat. And this is the lead single off it. Montserrat's a little island in the Caribbean. George Martin used to run a studio. So that album was a little ode to all the people that went there. Stevie Wonder recorded there quite a bit. Clapton, Paul McCartney hit out there quite a bit. So yeah, this is a little tune inspired by that. This is called Take the Good with the Bad.

Yes, yes. Thank you, thank you, thank you. We got a touch more vocal in the fold back up here. Thanks, man. Cheers. So I released an album about a month ago now called Mississippi Bound. It's actually gone to number 3 in the Aussie Blues and Roots charts last. Oh, yeah. Thank you, thank you, thank you. So the title track off that's very New Orleans inspired. It's kind of a reggae track on the album. Fats Domino did a song called Be My Guest, which became the prototype ska song, which led to reggae. So I kind of did a backwards version of that and did a reggae-fied Fats Domino sort of tune. So I'm going to try and do an R&B one on the acoustic tonight. So this is called Mississippi Bound.

Thank you very much. I guess about 5.5 years ago now, I moved to New Orleans. I was there when Dr. John died. And when a big musician dies, we have things called second lines in New Orleans, where everyone sort of gathers in the street and there's a procession of musicians. And when Dr. John died, the local radio station there, WWOZ, started digging up a treasure trove of stuff. He just used to sort of file in there late at night and sit down and play and do all sorts of stuff. So one of the tunes they played really grabbed me. It was an instrumental that he did for his mother. So this is a tune called Dorothy.

0: Yeah, thank you. Cheers.
1: I should.

Do another tune off the Montserrat album here. This is a very New Orleans sort of stompy inspired thing. Kind of, I hope they got a chain gang thing on the album, so I'm going to try and do a little finger style version of this.

Thank you very much. You know, go back into the blues songbook here. I'll do a song called Don't Start Me to Talk. And does anyone know Sonny Boy Williamson in here? A harmonica player from a long time back, but a very influential. And was he stood out as a songwriter, quite a clever lyricist. I'm going to do one of my favorites of his. This is called Don't Start Me to Talk. And

Thank you, thank you, thank you. Do a little Bessie Smith tune here. Any Bessie Smith fans in? The late great, the one and only. Probably my favorite tune of hers. This is something called Ain't Nobody's Business If I Do.

Thank you very much. Cheers. So I got time for one more, I'd say. You got it. Might end on a little New Orleans classic tune here. When I got to New Orleans, I still am very infatuated by the piano players there. And probably my favorite is a guy called James Booker, who didn't really rise to the prominence of a Dr. John or Professor Longhair Allen Toussaint. But, I mean, he taught all those guys how to play almost. Dr. John described him as the best black, gay, one-eyed, heroin addict piano player New Orleans ever produced. And he taught Mac how to play organ. He was Fats hated going to the studio, so Booker used to fill in on a lot of Fats' most famous tracks. It's actually this 12, 13-year-old kid playing piano. So I'm going to do one of his tunes to end the night off. Thank you so much for listening to me. My name's Ivor S.K. A huge thanks to Paul for having me, Rhonda for having me, and for putting this all on. Thanks to Andrew for the sound. A little long last laugh to end the night for me.

0: Thank you very much, guys. Thanks for listening. Fred Smith's up next.
1: Give it up, IRSK. Come on. Lovely stuff. Did you bring any CDs with you? Well, we've got some merch over there. So you just go over there and buy it, y'all. Because, you know, we're into enterprise through innovation. I have my own company. It's called the Idea Factory. I've invented such things as the pencil extender. You know, you just add it on and you can go right down to the nub. And then there's the dog in, the atomic dog in Cat Scratcher. We went through a few furry friends developing that one. But anyway, now Rhonda's mother inspired me. She has fingerless gloves. And I went, oh, wow. Wow. That's genius. So I brought out a range. You can buy them tonight. Toeless socks, okay? So you just come on back and buy some toeless socks. They're fabulous. They look a bit strange, but anyway. We're going to be back with Fred Smith in a minute, and you're going to love it. The Wordsmith of Wordsmiths. See you soon. Bye-bye.
2: Hi, welcome to Radio Northern Beaches. We're talking with Luke Eskom here tonight, who's been playing for us at the Shack here at Narrabeen. Hi, Luke.
3: Hello. It's good to be out playing a gig again.
2: It certainly is. Also, so socially safely distanced.
3: Yeah, normally there's a lot more social distancing at my gigs. I'm very pleasantly surprised by what a lovely crowd is out here, and it's just so nice. You know, I haven't really. I kind of, you know, sometimes I think, oh, look, it's a bit of a hassle, like loading the car and leaving the house and everything. But that feeling of playing to a crowd that's listening and sort of, you don't really hear your own songs until you've played them to an audience, you know. And it was a very nice experience
2: going there with the audience from the set we just heard that listeners will be hearing going out on Radio Northern Beaches. It's hard to know where to start in talking to you, really, because you cover, it seems to me, so much ground in what you do, both in terms of content and style, and also in your talents. So let me start by asking, there's a lot of humour and comedy in what you do, and I think you mentioned that way back when you got started in all this business, what's that, 20 or 30 years ago or
3: more? Oh, well, yeah.
2: You were into being a comedian.
3: Look, when I started, like as a teenager, I was into Jimi Hendrix and Stevie Ray Vaughan. I definitely wanted to be an electric guitar hero and play
2: Didn't
3: the blues
2: everyone.
3: and that kind of thing. And then I had a lot of, I actually spent a lot of time at home with illness in my 20s. Oh. And I kind of realized, I wrote a lot of songs at that point. I became a songwriter and I realized I didn't want to have to rely on anyone else to go out and do a gig. I needed to be able to write songs that were good enough to stand on their own. And this is also where Martin Scorsese's documentary on Bob Dylan came out, and it really enabled me to hear Dylan properly for the first time, and I became sort of obsessed with Dylan at that point and with the singer-songwriter. So I was doing that, and then I also realized that comedians, even more so than singer-songwriters, will go out and play a rock venue, just them and a mic, and it feels like a rock concert. And I thought, so comedy is like, can give you the energy of a band if you're able to, you know, harness it in the right way. So I've pursued a lot of different inspirations, and that's kind of my creative life. Is I don't want to get stuck doing something. I want to be able to pursue inspiration, because that's sort of where the, like, your inspiration is telling you where you need to go. So after I'd kind of got back into the world again after being housebound for a long time, I had this comedy show about being in hospital, and I went out and started doing that, and it led to this international keynote speaking career, which was totally unexpected. It was just from following that inspiration and being honest about, you know, what I wanted to put out in the world at that point.
2: So the comedy and humour, in a sense, came out of adversity. It was a way of handling
3: that's where it comes from, you know,
2: adversity.
3: After a while, just being sad and playing the blues wasn't quite working for me, you know, because it didn't feel like that wasn't my sadness that the blues was based around.
2: Well, that's interesting because, as I said, you do so many things to so many styles, so you've got so many talents, but among the styles you play is blues, yes. and you played a really wonderful blues piece about death. Is that one of your own?
3: No, that's an old song. That was in the Oh Brother Where Art Thou movie done by Ralph Stanley. But the lyrics themselves feel almost medieval. There's a medieval play called Everyman, where every man is like an ordinary citizen, and death comes to him and says, "I'm coming for you. Make a reckoning," and he goes around trying to put his life in order and try to bargain his way out of death. But death, in the end, comes for him, and it feels like that song is old. It feels thousands of years old, and it's sort of come into the. I think the blues took on spiritual music that came from Europe. It wasn't just music that came from America. It was sort of spiritual music that was channeled through the feeling of the blues, and the meaning of it changed. And it just seemed like an appropriate song to play at this point. You know, I like to be light and funny about COVID, but at the same time, we're very lucky here in Australia, but I'm seeing a lot of people I know losing their lives over in the UK and in the US, and I just thought I'd put a terrifying song about death right in the middle of the set
2: That's a nice counterbalance to the lot of humour that you did put forward tonight. The devil and death. I mean, the devil is a recurrent theme, of course.
3: He's one of my favourite characters in literature. I've got a lot of devil.
2: So you like Dante? And
3: oh, sure. Well, I mean, the devil's just a more interesting character in a way, isn't it? Because he seems like he's less powerful, so he has to use his imagination and intelligence a bit more. So he's, everyone's into the Norse gods at the moment. All the kids up at my son's school in Avalon, they're all being named after Norse gods. So there's like an Odin and a Loki. There's two Lokis. Right. There's Freya. And Loki, the trickster devil, is a very interesting character.
2: Well, as long as you don't get caught up in some sort of Faustian pact along the way.
3: Well, yeah, but that's sort of quite fun as well, isn't it, the old Faustian pact?
2: It made Robert Johnson's career, but then it killed him too, presumably.
3: Yeah, same with Malcolm Turnbull.
2: See, he made it. You reckon he made a Faustian pact?
3: There's no doubt he made it. Like, who's the guy? Like, the guy that was Prime Minister is not the guy that we get the rest of the time. So something was definitely going on there.
2: Now, humour's great, and you do quite a lot of politics, but in a humorous vein, don't you?
3: Yeah, I'm not. I'm not really interested in being political. Right. It's just that you kind of can't help it. Like, if you're going to talk about the world, it's going to infringe on someone's politics. But I don't want to do it from a political standpoint. I mean, I'm really interested in history, and we are living through a profoundly significant period of what will be history. It's happening right now, but it was my favorite subject at school, and I sort of studied a lot about Germany because my mum is German and I have that.
2: Well, you did a song tonight about the Stasi, didn't you?
3: Yeah. Well, there's the one song about my grandfather who had to flee in the middle of the night from his farm in East Germany because he'd got a tip-off that he was going to be arrested by the Stasi.
2: And
3: so
2: this
3: was 1953.
2: Right.
3: 53. My mum was 3 years old.
2: Right in the heart of the Cold War stuff.
3: And they, he escaped to the West before the wall was there. And my mum lived a completely different life in the West than she would have if she'd stayed.
2: Did they both get out together? Did they know each other?
3: This is my grandfather.
2: I'm sorry.
3: So my mother's father got out and his family followed on the train. And so my mum grew up in the West and was able to meet my dad in 1971 in London. Whereas if he hadn't made the move, that wouldn't have happened. And so the chorus of that song is history made plans for them, but they made plans for themselves. And that was sort of inspired by a line in Stan Grant's book, Talking to My Country, where he says that history moves us whether we're aware of it or not. And I'm very keenly aware that history is acting on all of us at this point.
2: It is, but often that sort of observation leads to a feeling of a lack of agency on the part of people, that you are caught up in these bigger forces, and it's very hard, really, for individuals to, you think of the millions of refugees and millions of people that are killed and dispossessed, even during the Second World War, to take a case. How much agency those people have?
3: Well, I sort of started to think about it from a positive point of view from my grandfather and also those Vietnamese Australian kids that I worked with last year. Like, all of their parents made this incredibly courageous move. The stories I heard from the kids about their parents coming from Vietnam and fleeing pirates and the people smugglers and all of the dangers, but they wanted their families to have a better life. And I think what I see in those sort of clashes of historical forces against individuals is the incredible courage of individuals. And it's motivated by love. You know, it's motivated by wanting their family and their descendants to have a better life. And I think that's something to celebrate.
2: Yeah. Yeah, well, that's wonderful. You did another political song. I'm just trying to recall.
3: Well, there was one about the Lipsy, which
2: that's
3: is an it. East. There's a dance that the East German secret police devised as a sort of to be more exciting than Elvis Presley. So a bunch of old East German Prussian men got together. They saw some TV footage of Elvis, and they thought, we can come up with something more exciting than that so that the East German youth won't be tempted by rock and roll. And they came up with this absurd dance. So, but I was also thinking about all of the parts of my family that didn't get out and that grew up in this world where they were told that the wall was there to protect them from the West. And they would think, well, how come the guns are pointing at us? But they couldn't say that. You know, they had to live in a kind of doublethink, yeah. It was a kind of no theater where had to. Yeah, it was totally a theater of the absurd, and I think the Lipsy is the thing that kind of captures that for me.
2: Well, that's a wonderful idea to think about a dance in a sort of political cultural context, because normally you wouldn't think of it as a political thing, would you? I don't know if you've been seeing, there's a current series running on SBS called Versailles. I don't know if you've seen
3: right.
2: it, about Louis the Sun King and about his whole vision for creating a unified France as a nation, under him, of course.
3: Yes.
2: But uniting all these powerful barons, you know, who controlled great power all around France and weren't really a country. So he decided to build Versailles and bring them all to live there. And then one of the devices that he used was a dance. He created his own dance.
3: Wow.
2: And he would insist that all the barons and lords and nobles and their ladies had to dance this dance in front of him.
3: Amazing.
2: A sort of homage. Isn't that amazing?
3: Yeah, well, it reminds me of Henry VIII writing the ice cream song, you know, Green Sleeves. Like, there's no way Henry VIII wrote Green Sleeves. It's way too good a tune. You know, some staff writer wrote that for him, and he's like, hey, I want to play you this song that I've written, Minstrels, you know, Green Sleeves.
2: Now, what about, you're a Northern Beaches person, aren't you?
3: I live here now, yes. I grew up in London, and I came to Oz in 99, and I've been moving steadily north, and now I've reached Avalon,
2: let's hear about Avalon and the COVID.
3: How
2: did you get caught up in all that?
3: You know, talking about theatre of the absurd, you turn on the news and everyone's talking about Avalon Bolo.
2: They are.
3: It was just
2: and
3: such
2: you were
3: a
2: there?
3: Not at the Bolo, no. Let me put that on record. I was nowhere near the Avalon Bolo. But things, you know, there were cases at the end of our street, you know, and it was, yeah, I mean, we had a whole Christmas plan. We were going up to Byron, and, you know, we did the whole Northern Beaches thing. We had our house on Airbnb, and it all just went in this weird pause.
2: And you're in the national spotlight, so unexpectedly.
3: Yeah, I know. Everyone's talking about the bolo.
2: The hot spot.
3: I love that.
2: And Avalon was a hot spot.
3: Yes, and yeah, I went and got tested. I did the drive-through tests. You know, everyone was taking it very seriously because we all sort of. We thought that somehow...
2: Well, it couldn't happen.
3: You know, oh, well, no, you can still have Christmas. Like, it was going to go, all right, you guys have done great for 6 days. We're just going to forget about COVID for a bit. You all go off, do whatever you want to do. But, yeah, look, it wasn't terrible compared to the... and, yeah, I went and got tested. I did the drive-through tests, you know. Everyone was taking it very seriously because we all sort of... We thought that somehow...
2: Well, it couldn't happen.
3: You know, oh, well, no, you can still have Christmas. Like, it was going to go, all right, you guys have done great for 6 days. We're just going to forget about COVID for a bit. You all go off, do whatever you want to do. But, yeah, look, it wasn't terrible. Compared to the rest of the world, wherever...

0: lot more about Australia.
1: Well, that's what they say about ignorance, isn't it?
0: Oh, bliss.
1: So it looked like paradise, and it turned out to be anyway.
0: Yeah, well, it's quite nice in Avalon, I must say.
1: Well, look, as we just wrap up here, it's great fun talking to you. Listeners, wonderful performance, very talented across so many different styles and issues and genres. Very entertaining, very humorous. Let's just finish on a humorous note, in a sense, on COVID, because you did a couple of COVID songs. I love the one about being locked up at home. Tell us about that.
0: The Lay Low song or the Stay Home? Which one? I did like two of them.
1: Well, you did two, didn't you?
0: I did.
1: Yeah, there was one about Crush It.
0: Oh, yeah. That's my motivational working from home song. I don't know. I don't know which.
1: You're going to give us a rendition.
0: If any parts of that are appropriate.
1: You put them on air, let's say.
0: Working from home means being your own boss. It means learning some self-discipline. It means making a list and checking things off and crushing the shit out of it.
1: And I like the line about Elon Musk. How did that go?
0: Yeah, I'm crushing it, crushing the shit out of it. Yeah, I'm totally Elon Musking it. I'm just crushing the shit out of it. Yes, I'm on top of it. I'm all over it. I'm the boss of it. I'm owning it. I'm totally Jeff Bezosing it. I'm just crushing the shit out of it.
1: Well, yeah. Clap, clap, clap. It's been a delight talking to you, Luke, here on Radio Northern Beaches, here at the Shack. And listeners, whenever you get a chance to catch Luke, go and check him out.
0: And the Vegetable Plot. That's my kids' band. That's my main thing.
1: Let's give it a plug.
0: Yes, the Vegetable Plot. We're back touring in April. Yes, we got an ARIA nom last year as my first, so I was very very happy and
1: that's
0: things.
1: The first
0: one, and things are going really well. We're signed with the ABC, and then of course we had a year off basically last year, so we're just about to announce some tour dates in March and April, so I hope they'll go ahead. Please, everyone, stay healthy and safe, and let's keep the music live.
1: That is a wonderful gig, and I should have mentioned it, but as I said at the start, there's so many things to talk to you about because you cover so much ground. Are there CDs around of the Vegetable?
0: Yes, if you go on Spotify or thevegetableplot.com.au, we've got a couple of albums, and they've got lots and lots of special guests, some amazing...
1: What sort of age groups do you think...
0: A lot of our biggest fans actually listen when the kids have gone to bed. Because, as you say, like I realize kids' music is the best genre because you can do blues in it, you can do funk, you can do soul, you can do comedy, you can do everything under the umbrella of kids.
1: Yes.
0: I think, 3 to 7, but also any age. Music is for everybody of any age, right? It just makes life better.
1: Well, thanks very much again, Luke. All the best.
0: Thank you.
1: Bye. Oh, hi, guys. Welcome to Radio Northern Beaches. We're live here at the Shack at Narrabeen. Great night's entertainment. All COVID-safe, socially distanced, of course, aren't we all? No masks in sight, though. Well, I'm talking to Sue. That's Sue you can hear. And Sue is from Bad Kitty and the Alley Cats. Is that... Oh, hi. Well, what a great name. And who have we got here? Who are your colleagues? It's not... Andrew Boyle?
2: Foyle.
1: Hoyle, like Fred Hoyle, the astronomer.
2: Yeah.
1: Oh, terrific.
2: Yeah,
1: sorry?
2: You
1: want me to start again?
2: Yeah.
1: Hi, welcome. We're at Radio Northern Beaches and we're live here on an outside broadcast at The Shack, a great venue here in Narrabeen, recording three wonderful acts. Let's come through here a bit. The next act is about to start. I'm speaking here with the first act that's here on tonight. Bad Kitty and the Alley Cats. Hi, welcome. Sue, is it?
3: Yeah, my name's Sue. Yes, and thank you very much.
1: What's your role in the Alley Cats, or aren't you one of the Alley Cats? And you're Bad
3: Kitty? I'm Bad Kitty, really. Yes. So I mainly do vocals and some percussion.
1: And percussion.
4: Hi, I'm Pierre.
1: Do you play a big slap bass or...
4: No, I've got an acoustic bass. If I hadn't bought it, I wouldn't know these people. That's how I got the job.
1: Wonderful name.
4: I turned folk from electric.
1: Oh, did you?
4: Yeah, I guess so.
1: And we've got here Andrew Hoyle.
5: Andrew Hoyle, yes, I'm the guitarist and budding vocalist. I'm a bit of a one-note Johnny, but they're teaching me how to sing.
1: So you do harmonies? I do harmonies,
5: yeah, loving it, yeah. Yeah, three-part harmonies.
1: And so how long have you been together?
4: Hours. Hours at least. We morphed out of another band. There used to be another band and I turned up. Yeah. And there were four of us. That was called help
3: love
4: me.
3: Love machine.
4: The love machine, that's right.
1: Oh, wow. That must, yeah. Was that sometime back, dare I say? Or?
4: Oh, honey, no.
1: No. Okay, well, good on you.
4: The problem is we're all back there.
1: Yeah.
4: We're
1: all from back there. One of those names from the 60s.

0: bands that I used to frequent.
1: Well, there were tunes from pop staples and people like that.
2: Yep.
1: You know, really old, lovely old Motown people as well.
0: And you're all local Northern Beaches residents?
3: Yes. Oh, well, Pierre comes from...
1: I'm a bit of a tourist. I'm an inner Westie, to be perfectly honest, over there in Canada today.
0: Yeah. Oh, here we go. We're having a line-up for a photo with Kitty and the Alley Cats. Thank you. Right. So is it fair to describe you as basically an acoustic soul trio?
1: Oh, I wouldn't say soul. Okay. I mean, that's...
0: I'm sorry, I meant acoustic folk.
3: Yeah.
1: Acoustic folk, yeah.
2: Yeah, with a bit of jazzy chords thrown in.
0: Right.
2: Yeah.
0: And you do a mixture of original and
3: We do. We describe ourselves as folky, funky and jazzy.
0: Oh, that's quite
3: But we seem to be expanding by the minute here. We basically take anything on.
0: Well, I've got to ask you, being a blues devotee, what about the blues?
3: We write Eugene, which is a blues.
1: We have a song called Eugene that there is no other way to describe that. It's 12-bar blues.
0: Original?
1: It is indeed.
0: And, of course, it's a 12-bar.
1: Well, no, it departs from that. We kick it around.
0: Nice to hear.
1: And that's probably our fun thing. That's what we like to do is take something, preserve the melody, like we do a song by Blood, Sweat and Tears, and we sing every word and note of the melody, but it's up to us to make it whatever three people can do, and that's the fun part.
0: Yeah, that's the fun part. You sort of very much make it over to suit yourselves.
2: Yeah.
0: So what's the Blood, Sweat and Tears song? I might know that one.
2: Spinning Wheel.
0: Yeah, I used to sing that too.
3: Get out of here.
0: It's a great song. Wow. David Clayton Thomas.
1: That's him.
0: Yeah, he had a big voice, didn't he?
3: Oh, huge. The guitarist was really good too. I forget his name now, but he was really quite something. And his daughter's trying to promote his legacy.
0: Is that right?
3: Yeah.
0: Really. I've still got all the vinyl albums at home, no doubt. You have too, have you?
3: Yeah. And there's a European group that are doing Blood, Sweat and Tears.
0: Really?
3: Yeah.
0: And do they sound anything
3: Igor
0: like...
3: Igor and Friends or something.
0: Do they sound anything like the real
3: They're
0: thing?
3: They're fantastic.
1: Oh, hell
3: they
1: yeah. You might as well be them. Close your eyes and it's them.
3: Yeah.
0: Well, while we're talking about that, have you guys heard also from Europe the Blues Beatles?
3: No.
0: Well, I recommend it to you.
1: Yep.
0: Just do YouTube Blues Beatles.
3: Yeah.
0: It will absolutely blow your mind.
3: I'm sure it will.
0: I mean, honestly, it is... They, like you... They take the Beatles songs, but they do them in their own style, but they do them in a blues style.
2: Nice.
0: And honestly, when you hear them like that, you think, wow, the Beatles were writing blues music. So you've got pretty diverse influences. What about the jazz?
3: Well, I have over the years put a bit of time into jazz, but I realise you need a brain like a supercomputer to play jazz, which I don't have. And so I try to...
0: Even though you've got the name Hoyle after the Astronomer Royal.
3: I do. he's like that astronomer's theory, which has been discounted since they invented the Big Bang. I try to use as much of my jazz theory as I can. But we're driven by our ears, not the theory.
2: Right.
3: You know, it's always the feeling and the hearing and the sound of it and, you know, that we're after. It's not a technical exercise.
0: It's sure, and it's not a copying or whatever or trying to get it note for
1: not
0: note.
1: Cynical.
3: It's unique.
2: That's right.
3: I've been around the folk traps for quite a while and nobody sounds like us. That's a good thing or a bad thing, depending on how you want to interpret it.
0: Well, I was going to say, your approach reminds me of The Dish. It's the vibe of the thing.
3: Yeah. That's probably captures the vibe, yeah.
0: That was a wonderful scene, wasn't it, where he took them on in the High Court. He couldn't really explain the constitutional case, but it was the vibe of the thing. That's gone around the world. And it sounds like that's how you're operating with the breadth of music you're into.
1: Yeah.
2: It's pretty
1: diverse.
2: Yeah, it's very
0: What's the balance between compositions of your own and versions of standards?
1: 6 out of 40 at the moment.
0: Six out of 40 originals.
2: Yeah.
0: And who's the writer?
1: Well,
2: generally these two, Andrew and Pierre.
0: Right.
2: And I throw a little bit in here and there, but mainly these guys.
0: Do you think that your style of writing, songwriting, is particularly distinguishable? I mean, are the pieces, do they sound like you, or do you think they sound like bits of your influences from around the place?
1: Oh, no, I think they're keenly ours.
0: Good.
1: I think the newest things especially talk about us.
2: We've got a couple of recordings on our website of a couple of our songs.
0: Well,
2: you
0: can
2: wouldn't
0: tell
2: have heard them.
0: What website can they find you on?
2: You can find us on badkittiesalleycats.com.
0: Badkittiesalleycats. Well, .com, not .com.au, .com. Well, that's great. So you've got some of them. Have you done much recording?
3: We've done a certain amount, and we've got a recording studio at home.
0: Have you?
3: So we're hoping to build on that.
0: Whose home is that in?
3: In mine. We happen to be husband and wife, so...
0: Well, there you go. There we, so you and how long have you had the studio? Has that been there for many years?
3: Oh, bits and pieces for a couple of years, but just in the last 6 months, we've really been stepping up with it, haven't we?
1: Yeah.
0: Not COVID-induced, I hope, or was it?
3: A bit.
1: We had the time.
0: You found time on your hands?
3: Yeah, we did.
1: It's
3: a bit of a steep learning curve. I mean, there's a lot of technology to assimilate, but we're getting there. We're making inroads into it, and we're happy with the results.
0: So did you buy all new gear recently to set this up, or...?
3: Pretty much. Although, when you've been around as long as we have, you've got a lot of gear from a long time back. Most of our stuff is pretty old school, like the guitars and instruments.
0: Right.
3: Vintage instruments, or in, at least in my case, as they are.
0: Yeah. So is the equipment in the studio all sort of modern digital, or have you got a mixture with analog?
3: No, it's about 50-50. About 50-50,
0: Well, it's a whole world of difference in the sound, isn't there?
3: Yeah. We have totally...
1: We make the sound.
3: Yeah.
1: There's no...
3: No machines.
1: No machines. Yeah.
3: No sequences.
0: Oh, I see.
3: No smoke machines.
0: In that sense,
3: no big hair.
1: If we can't...
3: No hair. Yeah.
1: And that's another thing we should talk about, actually, is we do songs that have other instrumentation, like the Blood, Sweat and Tears things.
0: Yes.
1: We try and sing those things. That's one of the joys of our harmony thing, and why we're really glad our brother's now a third voice in our harmony block, because it means we can do boy harmonies while Sue soars to the front. It's a really unusual thing. Boy harmonies for a girl lead vocalist. It's a new texture. It's
2: a
1: different...
2: It's a real treat.
1: It's a fun thing.
0: Mentioned that, I thought, oh, you must be doing the horn lines or something.
1: But we do that as well.
2: That. Yeah.
1: I'm just offering the breadth of it, because it goes always. We do a song by a bluegrass band that has fiddle and banjo in it, and we sing those melodies that songs have.
2: Mm. Yeah.
1: Like
0: so
1: we
0: just
1: do
0: give
1: with
0: us a couple of bars. How does that work?
1: Oh, okay. So, Game to Lose. There's a bluegrass band called I'm With Her.
0: And we go,
1: da, da, da, da, da, da, da. Da da da da da da da da da da da. Something that'll be played on a fiddle, and we're playing different things.
0: Well, that is quite distinctive.
3: It is. It's. I don't. I've been running a PA for about 10 years, and I've done an awful lot of mixes over the years of folk clubs and various places, and nobody does the songs we do, you know, like we do. We do a Dirty Loops tune, which is just
0: ferocious. Well, you've got me there, Dirty Loops.
3: Dirty Loops.
1: They're the best and brightest.
4: Now, that was Freudian, wasn't it? What am I giving away about myself?
3: Dirty Loops are three European virtuoso, young guys, who just take pop tunes but just arrange them to the nth degree. They're jazz fusion guys,
0: right?
3: And they take these songs and
0: they do that sort of riffing on the voice of instruments that you were
3: not so much on the voice, but they play all that stuff, bass, drums, and keyboards, and vocals. But if you want to talk about riffing on the voice, we are a big Jacob Collier fan.
0: Oh, you see, well, look, I'm showing my ignorance here.
3: Yes, yes.
0: Jacob Collier. Listeners, Jacob Collier. Who's Jacob
3: 23-year-old Englishman.
0: Right.
3: Who is the next big thing.
0: Right.
3: He's a total freak. And I encourage everybody who hears this to listen to Jacob Collier, because he's a big influence on us.
0: Well, I've made a mental note of that, and perhaps some of our listeners have. It's been a great pleasure talking to you. In fact... Hearing about that approach of yours, but the best I could think of was the Swingle Singers from my generation.
3: I love the Swingle Singers.
0: And, of course, let's not forget how Friday On My Mind.
2: Yes.
3: Well, that's on our list.
2: That's on our list to do.
3: Yeah, we're going to do that.
0: Well, I think it sounds to me like you guys would do a great job on that.
3: Oh, thank you very much.
1: We might have a go.
0: It's been a pleasure talking to you.
1: Likewise, thank you.
0: Andrew, Pierre and Sue.
3: Yeah.
2: Nice to talk to you.
0: Of Kitty.
1: Bad Kitty.
0: Oh, I forgot the bad. Now that's because you're so lovely and pleasant. Bad Kitty and the Alley Cats. Thanks for joining us on Radio Northern
1: Beaches. Thanks for having us.
2: Bye.
0: Hi, welcome to Radio Northern Beaches. We're talking with Luke Escombe here tonight, who's been playing for us at the Shack here at Narrabeen. Hi, Luke.
5: Hello. It's good to be out playing a gig again.
0: It certainly is. Also, so socially safely distanced.
5: Yeah, normally there's a lot more social distancing at my gigs. I'm actually I'm very pleasantly surprised by what a lovely crowd is out here, and it's just so nice. You know, I haven't really I kind of, you know, sometimes I think, oh, look, it's a bit of a hassle, like loading the car and leaving the house and everything. But that feeling of playing to a crowd that's listening and sort of, you don't really hear your own songs until you play them to an audience, you know. And
0: you've got a nice thing going there with the audience from the set we just heard that listeners will be hearing going out on Radio Northern Beaches. It's hard to know where to start in talking to you, really, because you cover, it seems to me, so much ground in what you do, both in terms of content and style, and also in your talents. So let me start by asking, there's a lot of humour and comedy in what you do, and I think you mentioned that way back when you got started in all this business, what's that, 20 or 30 years ago or
5: more? Oh, well, yeah.
0: You were into being a comedian.
5: Look, when I started, like as a teenager, I was into Jimi Hendrix and Stevie Ray Vaughan. I definitely wanted to be an electric guitar hero and play
0: Didn't
5: the blues
0: everyone.
5: and that kind of thing. And then I had a lot of, I actually spent a lot of time at home with illness in my 20s. And I kind of realized, I wrote a lot of songs at that point. I became a songwriter and I realized I didn't want to have to rely on anyone else to go out and do a gig. I needed to be able to write songs that were good enough to stand on their own. And this is also where Martin Scorsese's documentary on Bob Dylan came out, and it enabled me to hear Dylan properly for the first time, and I became sort of obsessed with Dylan at that point and with the singer-songwriter. So I was doing that, and then I also realized that comedians, even more so than singer-songwriters, will go out and play a rock venue, just them and a mic, and it feels like a rock concert. And I thought, so comedy is like, can give you the energy of a band if you're able to, you know, harness it in the right way. So I've pursued a lot of different inspirations, and that's kind of my creative life. Is I don't want to get stuck doing something. I want to be able to pursue inspiration, because that's sort of where the, like, your inspiration is telling you where you need to go. So I after I'd kind of got back into the world again after being housebound for a long time, I had this comedy show about being in hospital, and I went out and started doing that, and it led to this international keynote speaking career, which was totally unexpected. It was just from following that inspiration and being honest about, you know, what I wanted to put out in the world at that point.
0: So the comedy and humour, in a sense, came out of adversity. It was a way of handling
5: that's where it comes from, you know,
0: adversity.
5: After a while, just being sad and playing the blues wasn't quite working for me, you know, because it didn't feel like that wasn't my sadness that the blues was based around.
0: Well, that's interesting because, as I said, you do so many things to so many styles, so you've got so many talents. But among the styles you play is blues, yes. and you played a really wonderful blues piece about death. Is that one of your own?
5: Or? No, that's an old song. That was in the Oh Brother, Where Art Thou movie done by Ralph Stanley. But the lyrics themselves feel almost medieval. There's a medieval play called Everyman, where every man is like an ordinary citizen, and death comes to him and says, "I'm coming for you. Make a reckoning." And he goes around trying to put his life in order and try to bargain his way out of death. But death, in the end, comes for him. And it feels like that song is old. It feels thousands of years old, and I think the blues took on spiritual music that came from Europe. It wasn't just music that came from America. It was sort of spiritual music that was channeled through the feeling of the blues, and the meaning of it changed. And it just seemed like an appropriate song to play at this point. You know, I like to be light and funny about COVID, but at the same time, we're very lucky here in Australia, but I'm seeing a lot of people I know losing their lives over in the UK and in the US, and I just thought I'd put a terrifying song about death right in the middle of the set and see what happened.
0: That's a nice counterbalance to a lot of humour that you did put forward tonight. The devil and death. I mean, the devil is a recurrent theme, of course.
5: He's one of my favourite characters in literature. I've got a lot of devil.
0: So you like Dante?
5: Oh, sure. Well, I mean, the devil's just a more interesting character in a way, isn't it? Because he seems like he's less powerful, so he has to use his imagination and intelligence a bit more. So he's, you know, like everyone's into the Norse gods at the moment. All the kids up at my son's school in Avalon, they're all being named after Norse gods. So there's like an Odin and a Loki. There's two Lokis. Right. There's Freya. And Loki, you know, the trickster devil is a very interesting character.
0: Well, as long as you don't get caught up in some sort of Faustian pact along the way.
5: Well, yeah, but that's sort of quite fun as well, isn't it, the old Faustian pact? It's,
0: well, it made Robert Johnson's career, but then it killed him too, presumably.
5: Yeah, right? Same with Malcolm Turnbull.
0: see, he made it. You reckon he made a Faustian pact?
5: There's no doubt he made it. Like, who's the guy? Like, the guy that was Prime Minister is not the guy that we get the rest of the time. So something was definitely going on there.
0: Now, humour's great, and you do quite a lot of politics, but in a humorous vein, don't you?
5: Yeah, I'm not. I'm not really interested in being political. Right. It's just that you kind of can't help it. Like, if you're going to talk about the world, it's going to infringe on someone's politics. But I don't want to do it from a political standpoint. I mean, I'm really interested in history, and we are living through a profoundly significant period of what will be history. It's happening right now, yeah. But it was my favorite subject at school, and I sort of studied a lot about Germany because my mum is German and I have that.
0: Well, you did a song tonight about the Stasi, didn't you?
5: Yeah. Well, there's the one song about my grandfather who had to flee in the middle of the night from his farm in East Germany because he'd got a tip-off that he was going to be arrested by the Stasi.
0: And
5: so
0: this
5: was 1953.
0: Right.
5: 53. My mum was 3 years old.
0: Right in the heart of the Cold War stuff.
5: And they, he escaped to the West before the wall was there. And my mum lived a completely different life in the West than she would have if she'd stayed.
0: Did they both get out together? Had they know each other?
5: This is my grandfather.
0: I'm sorry.
5: So my mother's father got out and his family followed on the train. And so my mum grew up in the West and was able to meet my dad in 1971 in London. Whereas if he hadn't made the move, that wouldn't have happened. And so the chorus of that song is history made plans for them, but they made plans for themselves. And that was sort of inspired by a line in Stan Grant's book, Talking to My Country, where he says that history moves us whether we're aware of it or not. And I'm very keenly aware that history is acting on all of us at this point.
0: It is, but often that sort of observation leads to a feeling of a lack of agency on the part of people, that you are caught up in these bigger forces, and it's very hard, really, for individuals to, you think of the millions of refugees and millions of people that are killed and dispossessed, even during the Second World War, to take a case. How much agency those people have?
5: Well, I sort of started to think about it from a positive point of view. From my grandfather and just also those Vietnamese Australian kids that I worked with last year, like all of their parents made this incredibly courageous move. The stories I heard from the kids about their parents coming from Vietnam and fleeing pirates and the people smugglers and all of the dangers, but they wanted their families to have a better life. And I think what I see in those sort of clashes of historical forces against individuals is the incredible courage of individuals. And it's motivated by love. It's motivated by wanting their family and their descendants to have a better life. And I think that's something to celebrate.
0: Yeah, well, that's wonderful. You did another political song. I'm just trying to recall.
5: Well, there was one about the Lipsy, which
0: that's
5: is an East. There's a dance that the East German secret police devised as a sort of to be more exciting than Elvis Presley. So a bunch of old East German Prussian men got together. They saw some TV footage.
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My name is Pablo Nasser, and we've just started the show back in Brazil. For the next hour, we'll dive into the rich and powerful world of Brazilian music, all in Portuguese. So sit back, relax, and enjoy the ride. Or, as we say, boa viagem! Começando aqui direto de DY, área que sempre foi, é e sempre será território aborígene dos clãs Gaia, Magal e Gerigo. O programa Back in Brazil, na rádio Northern Beaches, 88.7 e 90.3 FM. 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

0: Do you enjoy escaping to the ocean? Then you'll love Crescent Swells on Radio Northern Beaches. 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

putting on the Ritz. 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

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Please join Michael Matthews and Miss Maiden every Wednesday night from 8 p.m. Every episode is jam-packed, full of fun and entertainment. It's a little bit weird. Hello there, American Dan here. 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It's a little bit weird. It's a little bit wacky.

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0: daddy-o, why, you sure can blow. 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
1: Well, only if it is absolutely necessary.
0: Oh, yes, it's absolutely necessary.
1: Okay, then. 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Can't you take it there?

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I should introduce you to the band. That is Lisette on piano and Phil on alto sax, and young Dave on bass. James on drums and on Buddy. The Buddy Love Jazz Trust. Thank you.

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1: 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Right now, it's 15 degrees at Terry Hills.

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Right now, it's 15 degrees at Terry Hills. 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Right now, it's 15 degrees at Terry Hills.

0: 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Then you'll love Crescent Swells on Radio Northern Beaches. 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

0: 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Then you'll love Crescent Swells on Radio Northern Beaches. 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

0: Do you enjoy escaping to the ocean? Then you'll love Crescent Swells on Radio Northern Beaches. Hi, I'm David Bell. 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Salty surf sounds for family and friends living by the ocean. 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It's like saltwater therapy for your ears.
1: Hey Christine, do you know where I can find a JP? 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
2: Yeah, sure. 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

Hello, everyone, and welcome to Aussie Beats. I'm Brad Griffith, and we're bringing you the best of Australian music right here on Radio Northern Beaches. And that was Rick Springfield with Jessie's Girl. Didn't realise that he was Australian. I'd forgotten about that, actually, but I think I probably knew once upon a time that that was the case. And that song came out in 1981, and it was a Grammy Award winner. And it was inspired by the girl he had a crush on, who was dating his friend called Gary. And it was later changed the words to Jessie. And Rick Springfield, was born in Sydney. As a fun fact for you. We've got a great show for you. As I mentioned, we've got some new music coming up. We've got some local talent and we've got some fresh finds. So let's have, not quite new music, but Bernard Fenning, Tea and Symphony, the album he brought out, which was very, very successful. And this is a song from that album called Watch Over Me.

Aussie Beats, bringing you the best of Australian music. And that was Tripping Over Time with Boy and Bear. Yeah, and before that, we had Bernard Fenning. Aussie Beats, and how about some Pierce Brothers with Alaska, Alaska.

And that was Vance Joy, his latest one, Fascination in the Dark. Yes, Vance Joy, a Melbourne-based singer-songwriter, but he's, of course, he's known globally for the many successful tracks that he has brought out. And before that, we had the Pierce Brothers. They're an energetic twin folk duo, if you haven't heard of them before. And they became famous for busking in Melbourne when they started up their career. And they instantaneously became very famous and well-known for their upbeat sound that they have. But they were both at Bluesfest last year, Pierce Brothers and Vance Joy. And I've got to say, they were both fantastic. Went and saw both of them perform. And were both amazing acts as well. You've been listening to some new music on Aussie Beats on Radio Northern Beaches, the voice for the community, by the community. 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And you can stream online at rmb.org.au. And you can also follow Aussie Beats on Facebook as well. And you can listen to previous shows on demand on Mixcloud. All right, let's move on to some local talent. Summer Rain has a new song out. It's called Life You Wished For. It's a beautiful acoustic melody. It has a really haunting beginning and sound, and it builds up into a real country alternate folk sound. It's a great track. Let's have a listen. Summer Rain with Life You Wished For.

0: The beautiful voice of Alyssa Jade with Do You Know Who You Are from the album with the same name, and that album was released last year.
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0: Ash and the Love Handles with Just Maybe. We had Ash on the show a couple of weeks ago, or maybe 3 weeks ago now, I guess. And it was a great interview. It was really good to talk to Ash. And yeah, we have to get him back on the show to do a live performance at some stage.
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0: 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And if you've got any suggestions for local artists and you want to suggest that, if you want to drop me a line on Instagram or Facebook, you can send me a message, let me know, and we'll certainly pursue your requests. Let's move on to some fresh finds.
1: First up, we have Under the Escarpment by Josh Pike. And it's the second single from his upcoming eighth studio album, Kingdom Within. The story behind this song is that Josh started writing it, this song, a few years ago during the COVID-19 pandemic, when his family relocated to a small coastal town framed by a massive sandstone cliff, which is the escarpment. He left the track unfinished but stumbled across the old scratch demo voice memo on his phone years later and decided to finish it. Here it is, Under the Escarpment.

Adored by Lucky, and that's a song just released by Lucky, and it's the lead single from her debut EP, Biting Heels. The lead singer of Lucky is Chelsea Knight, and she's one of the most talked about rising indie rock pop artists in the country. According to Lucky, Adored is a song that dives deep into the bittersweet delusion of a heavy, one-sided crush. There you go, Lucky with Adored. Next up, I'm Sorry by Wishlist, another new fresh find.

And our last fresh find is Season 2, Tugging at the Cable. It's a standout track from their debut full-length album called Power of Now. Here it is, Season 2, Tugging at the Cable.

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And you can listen on 88.7 or 90.3 FM. Well, that's just about the end of the show. And I wanted to finish off with a great Australian talent, Emma Donovan. And it's called Take Me to the River. You've been listening to Aussie Beats. And remember, keep on listening to Australian music.

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5: 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We're going to be hearing some great tunes here from Edgecliff today, and if we're lucky, might even get to chat with a few of the band members. So let's give it up for Edgecliff.

Thank you. This song's called Feeling Brand New. I'm not platforms, check it out.

0: you all so much for coming out tonight. It's a pleasure to be out here once again playing for such a great cause. So let's give another round of applause for Friends of Soy Barber, everybody. Thank you to everybody who's donated tonight. Every bit counts, makes a big difference. So thank you all. I'm going to slow it down with this next one. If you've seen us before, this is the first song we ever wrote together. So it's a bit of a slower one, but this one's called Calling for More. 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

0: 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Okay, we're gonna need your help again in this next song, but I'll let you know. Okay? He's got it.
1: Nikki Keys, take it away, please.
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1: Okay, we got the new song for you on this. Little groovy number. This one's called Lost in Transit.
2: Real groovy track. You already said groovy. What is it, fun?
3: What?
1: Let's do it, right?

0: Thank you, everybody. There's lots of chairs in our people.
1: We all met in high school, and we all, you know, grew up listening to, I think, the music that our dads and our mums listen to and stuff like that. So
2: dad rock.
1: Yeah, a lot of Powderfinger and Silverchair and stuff like that. And so, yeah, we all became friends, and we all kind of liked the same sort of music, and we were inspired by it. So we kind of thought, let's have a bit of a crack and play some of it together.
3: Yeah. Honestly, a lot of grunge as well, back in high school.
1: Yeah.
3: Nirvana, Pearl Jam.
2: Awesome.
3: Even these boys, because they were all playing for a little bit before me, and I sort of jumped on the bandwagon, a year later or so, and they inspired me the most and showed me all these good tunes and went well from there, so.
1: We tried to take sort of the classic rock, AC/DC and stuff like that, and the Aussie pub rock scene, all that sort of stuff, and we've kind of tried to blend it with a bit more of the modern stuff that you hear nowadays and whatnot. So,
3: Foo Fighters,
1: Kings of Leon, that sort of stuff, and we kind of try to mash it all together.
2: Mash it together into your own
1: into Edge Cliff. Yeah.
0: We've got some amazing music here tonight. I want to give another round of applause for Zafira, Stella, Ventura, and Bang Alley, everybody. Give it up! Great night of music. It's been a pleasure to share the stage with you all. I'm going to play a song that came out a few months ago. A song I hold very dearly in my heart. Very personal to me. But about something really special. So, this one's called My Wishing River.
4: You'll have to find out.

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1: It's hot up here. How you guys feeling, eh? Doing all right? Let's kick it up a notch, eh? This one's called I'll Be Gone.

Are we all having a good time tonight, everybody? All right. Having a ball up here. Thank you all for sticking around. We really appreciate it. I'm going to let these two boys help me out with the vocals on this next one. Because I'm really flat. All right, ready? So it's called Blackout.

0: of chatting with three of the band members, Jacob, Jesse and Kai. Welcome back, guys.
1: How are you going?
0: Awesome, very good. Hey, we spoke about your individual backgrounds earlier. Maybe tell us a bit about the other two members of the band as well.
2: Nick, we've got Nick, he's our keyboard player.
1: Jeez.
2: He sort of jumped in with Jesse at the same time. They're actually cousins.
0: Yeah. Oh, right. Yeah, family affair, right?
1: Yeah, a little bit of, yeah, a little bit of that.
2: So he just wanted to get into it. And, Will, he's the other guitarist and the singer. Mm-hmm. And thanks to him and his old man, Big Inspiration, they allowed us to sort of practice up in his jam room up the top of their house up in Colorado. And that's pretty much where we spent a lot of our time from maybe 15 to even
3: till now.
2: So, yeah.
3: Yeah, Will has been playing music since before he could walk. Mm-hmm. So he was very talented right out the gate, and I think that inspired all of us because you'd see him play guitar and in music class and all that sort of stuff, and you know he could shred. So
1: he was shredding, yeah.
3: Yeah, it was kind of like, we want to be able to do that.
0: You know? So you pretty much inspire each other on.
3: Yeah, I think 100%. So, big time.
0: Yeah, good stuff. Yeah. So who writes the songs?
2: It's a bit of a collaboration. It usually stems from one idea that someone brings. Will's really good at bringing in an idea, and we all sort of just collaborate.
3: Yeah, everyone brings a different thing to the table for sure. It can start with a guitar riff or some lyrics or something like that, and then we all get together and everyone kind of puts their own sort of flair on it.
0: Yeah, so pretty much all five of you put your heads together.
1: All five of us.
0: That's great.
1: So
0: you can't just say, oh, this is Jacob's song or Jesse's song. This is an Edgecliff song.
3: We all came
0: up with it.
3: Yeah, definitely.
1: All of us. Yeah, as a unit.
0: So. Yeah, great. That's fantastic.
4: This is our last song for tonight, everybody. We're trying to

0: Thank you so much. Thank you. We'll do one more. Thank you.
1: You all know this one, probably. Well, you should. Sing along with the other words.
0: Scatman on the bass, take it away, buddy.

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This song's right.

0: Thank you so much. Enjoy the rest of your night. Thank you so much for having us.
1: What an absolute banger. An amazing cover of Dragon's Reign by Edgecliff. 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And In Tune is all about community and great music. 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And we've had it all today. We've had Edgecliff live from Seventh Day Brewery raising funds for Friends of Soy Barter. 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I've really enjoyed bringing you this show today. It's been great fun. Thank you for tuning in to In Tune. And I'm looking forward to seeing you same time next week.

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Why should we be pleasing any politician? Reasons would try to cheat the seasons if they could. The state of the condition insults my intuition, and it only makes me crazy and hard like wood. Everybody stutters one way or the other, so check out my message to you. As a matter of fact, don't let nothing hold you back. If the scat man can do it, brother, so can you. I'm the scat man.

Brooklyn, so check out my message to you. As a matter of fact, I don't let nothing hold you back. If the scat man can do it, so can you. I hear you all ask about the meaning of scat. Well, I'm the professor, and all I can tell you is while you're still sleeping, the saints are still weeping, because things you call dead haven't yet had the chance to be born. I'm the scat man.

0: Hey, Christine, do you know where I can find a JP? I need one to witness my signature and to certify copies of my ID.
1: Yeah, sure. I had to do the same recently. I went to a Ringlemore library on a Saturday morning.
0: That's great to hear, but I work on Saturday. Do you know of any other places?
1: Oh, yeah, there's other JP desks at other locations at different times.
0: Oh, OK. Where do I find out where they are, though?
1: Oh, they're on the Northern Beaches Council website. 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
0: Oh, thanks, Christine. 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